0: And you shall know the truth, and the truth shall make you free. They answered him, "We are Abraham's descendants and have never been in bondage to anyone. How can you say you will be made free?" Jesus answered them, "Most assuredly, I say to you, whoever commits sin is a slave of sin, and a slave does not abide in the house forever, but a son abides forever. Therefore, if the Son makes you free, you shall be free indeed. I know that you are Abraham's descendants, but you seek to kill me because my word has no place in you. I speak what I have seen with my father, and you do what you have seen with your father." And they answered and said to him, "Abraham is our father." Jesus said to them, "If you were Abraham's children, you would do the works of Abraham. But now you seek to kill me, a man who has told you the truth, which I heard from God. Abraham did not do this. You do the deeds of your father." And they said, "We were not born of fornication. We have one father, God." And Jesus said to them, "If God were your father, you would love me. For I proceedeth forth and came from God, nor have I come of myself, but he sent me. Why do you not understand my speech? Because you're not able to listen to my word. You are of your father, the devil, and the desires of your father you want to do. He was a murderer from the beginning and does not stand in the truth because there is no truth in him. And when he speaks a lie, he speaks from his own resources, for he is a liar and the father of it. But because I tell you the truth, you do not believe me. Which of you convicts me of sin? And if I tell the truth, why do you not believe me? He who is of God hears God's word. Therefore, you do not hear because you are not of God." In the passage that we've read today, there are some very important insights for our understanding as Christians that come out of the context of debate. One of the singular benefits of debate throughout church history is that sometimes we know debate generates more heat than light, but also when issues are debated, important distinctions and clarifications are made so that we can get to the heart of the matter. And so we need to listen attentively to the key points that Jesus is making here in his debate with his adversaries in the first century. "If you abide in my word, you are my disciples indeed. You shall know the truth, and the truth shall make you free." The first thing, Jesus makes a distinction here between those who are indeed his disciples and those who are indeed not his disciples. He puts a necessary condition in front of what it means to be a true disciple of Jesus. And that necessary condition that he gives here is the condition of remaining or staying or abiding in his word. Now that's important for a couple of reasons. We've already seen back in chapter 6 that when Jesus gave his bread of life discourse and talked about their natural inability to come to him apart from a work of God, we read that many of those disciples that had flocked around him in the earlier periods of his ministry walked no more with him. They left. Remember that? Now, they had been, quote, believers, not believers in the New Testament sense of those who possessed saving faith, but rather believers in the simple, ordinary sense of those who agreed with the things that they heard from the lips of this itinerant rabbi. They believed what Jesus had been teaching up to a certain point. But once he got to the crux of the matter, they bailed out, so that their discipleship was a temporary discipleship. It was not genuine. It was not lasting. And we would have to say, from the vantage point of our day, it was not saving. We have to understand the difference of saving faith that is possessed by the true believer and a profession of faith. That many people mistakenly think that they enter into the kingdom of God simply by making a profession of faith. Preacher, I went to an evangelistic meeting. I raised my hand. I answered the altar call. I prayed the sinner's prayer. I signed the card. Doesn't that make me a Christian? And the only answer I can give is, maybe. But it's not the profession that gets you into the kingdom. It's the possession. We must possess what we profess. And that's what Jesus is saying here. And he told the parable of the sower, where many people come quickly and embrace Jesus initially, but it's superficial. It never penetrates to the heart. And so the test Jesus puts before these people is the test of staying power. Not everybody who comes out of the crowd and says, I'm with you, Jesus, is my disciple. Not everyone who raises their hand the first time they hear my word is my disciple. But if you remain in my word, then you are my disciple. And if you remain in my word, you will know the truth. There's a series here of consequences. Remaining makes you a disciple. Remaining, you will know the truth. And by remaining and knowing the truth, you will be set free. And so Jesus promises those who have responded to him initially that if they stay with him, they abide with his words, they're going to know the truth and they're going to be set free. And the Pharisees hear him say that. And they say, what? We're going to be set free? How can you be set free when you're not in prison? Doesn't being set free presuppose that you're wrapped in some kind of bondage, some kind of incarceration? The Pharisees are furious with Jesus for suggesting that they may need some kind of liberation. And so they said, we're Abraham's descendants. We've never been in bondage to anyone. Come on to my house. I'll show you my birth certificate. I can tell you which tribe I'm a member of. I grew up in the covenant community. My father was a descendant of Abraham. My mother was a descendant of Abraham. My grandfather was a descendant of Abraham. And on it goes. How many times I've heard people say, of course I'm a Christian. I was born a Christian. My father was a Christian. My mother's a Christian. My grandfather, I come from a long line of Christians. Oh, beloved, nobody's born a Christian. No one has ever, ever entered the kingdom of God through biology. But the Pharisees didn't get that. They were Abraham's descendants, and they were counting on their biological lineage, on their family tree, to get them into the kingdom. Now, Jesus gives a powerful statement in verse 34. when he said, most assuredly. Now, if you came into church this morning and the guest teacher were Jesus himself, and when the service was over, he stayed after church to answer your questions, and you came to him with your questions, and you said, well, Jesus, I don't understand this business of being a slave. What are you talking about? And he prefaced his answer by saying, most assuredly. Our Lord's not giving an opinion here. This is not an off-the-cuff, casual remark. Now, Jesus never uttered a desultory word in his entire life. Everything he ever said was important, but by his own standards of importance, he's underlying this sentence that he's about to give by using a grammatical technique to show great emphasis and importance. And so when our Lord says, most assuredly, then most assuredly, we need to listen carefully. For he says, I say to you, whoever commits sin is a slave of sin. And a slave does not abide in the house forever, but a son abides forever. Therefore, if the Son makes you free, you shall be free indeed. Most assuredly. Jesus is saying, I'm not talking about slavery to the Romans or to some master to whom you are sworn as an indentured servant. I'm talking about a different kind of slavery. I'm talking about a slavery to sin. Now, question I get perhaps more often than any other in theology is the question of free will. Don't we have free will? And I warn people all the time, be careful how you understand that concept of free will, because if there's any idea that has permeated the Christian world coming out of paganism and out of the secular culture is the idea that we are born with wills that are ethically neutral and indifferent. And you've been taught from the day you went to kindergarten that you have a free will. Now, the church has labored the point with its greatest thinkers throughout history that, of course, when God made Adam and Eve, he endowed them with a faculty of choosing, and that they were free moral agents, they were responsible for their actions, and that they had the moral power within them to choose what they wanted to do apart from external coercion. And the theologians have labored from the beginning that even after the fall, that power of making choices remains intact. You're not robots. You're not puppets. You still have minds that think and wills that make choices and hearts that have affection. You have all of that. And you know you have all of that. And so then you think you're free. No, Jesus says, you still have wills. But a slave on a galley ship still has a will. He still makes choices. He still has a mind, even though his hands are chained to the oars. Well, your arms are chained by nature to sin. See, when Jesus describes the human condition by nature, he says, by nature, you're slaves. You're slaves to your own wicked desires, your own wicked impulses. Nobody else is forcing you to sin the sins that you commit. But you sin, Jesus says to these people, because you're a slave to sin. The pagan believes that your will is unaffected by the fall, but Christianity teaches you that by nature, you have a sinful and corrupt nature that keeps you in moral bondage. And everybody in this room knows what that's like. Jesus said, I know you're Abraham's descendants. You're not telling me anything I don't already know, but you're trying to kill me because my word has no place in you. I speak what I've seen with my father, and you do what you have seen with your father. And again, they say, Abraham's our father. Jesus said, no, no, if you were Abraham's children, you would do the works of Abraham. See, Jesus defines sonship not in terms of biology, but in terms of obedience. You are the children of the one you obey. If you were Abram's children, you would do the works of Abram. But now you seek to kill me, a man who's told you the truth that I heard from God. Abraham never did that. You do the deeds of your father. Wait a minute. Again, they say, we're not children of fornication. Now they elevate it up another degree. We have one father, God. Oh. Jesus said, well, if God were your father, you would love me. For I came from him. I've not come of myself, but he sent me. Why don't you understand my speech? What's behind this confusion? Why can't Jesus clearly, he's the best communicator in the history of the planet, and they're not getting the message. What is it that they can't understand? And he's right. Why don't you understand what I'm talking about? Listen to me. I'll tell you why you don't understand my speech. Because you can't. Because you're not able to listen to my word. Did you hear that? Jesus said, you won't hear me because you can't hear me. You're not able. This is the point that St. Augustine labored his entire life and his ministry when he says that what the fall does is leaves us morally impotent. We don't come to the word of God because we have no taste for the things of God. By nature, the things of God are foreign to us. We don't want God in our thinking. We refuse to have him in our thinking. We have no desire for the things of God. By nature, our desires are only wicked continually. That's why God has to change the disposition of your heart before you'll ever respond to the word of Christ. The Spirit has to set you free. You are of your father, the devil. Now listen to this. And the desires of your father you want to do. This is what is meant by spiritual bondage. You do the works of the devil and the desires of the devil because you want to do the desires of the devil. See, by nature, we are Satan's slaves willingly. We're volunteers in the kingdom of darkness. By nature, we love the darkness rather than the light because we want to do the desires of Satan. That's what sin is. Sin's not making bad choices. Sin's not making mistakes. Sin is having a desire in your heart to do the will of the enemy of God. That's who we are by nature. That's what Paul labors to the Ephesians, where we once walked among those who fulfill the desires of the flesh and of the mind, who are by nature the children of wrath. That's what Jesus came to deliver us from. That's what Christmas is all about. Liberation. Being set free from Satan. The desires of your father, the devil, you want to do. He was a murderer from the beginning. He does not stand in the truth because there's no truth in him. When he speaks a lie, he speaks from his own resources. His resources for dishonesty and falsehood and perversion are almost inexhaustive. This is supply side sin, that Satan has such resources for evil. When he speaks a lie, he speaks from his own resources, for he is a liar and he's the father of lies. But you see, because I tell you the truth, you don't believe it. Well, listen to this. Which of you convicts me of sin? How hard is it to convict Satan of sin? Now Jesus is saying, name one. Show me one time that I've violated a single jot or tittle of the law of God. Can you imagine if I stood up in front of you on Sunday morning and I said, I've never sinned. I would hope that you'd make a beeline for the exit and go listen to a preacher you could trust. But Jesus said, who convicts me of sin? If I tell the truth, why don't you believe me? He who is of God hears God's words. Therefore, you do not hear because you're not of God. See the two things he said to them? Don't tell me you're children of Abraham, because if you're children of Abraham, you would do the things that Abraham loved. But you hate the things that Abraham loved. And you claim to be children of God. How can you call yourself children of God when you hate the things of God? How can you love God and not believe me? If you reject Christ, you reject the Father. You cannot have the Father and not have the Son, and you cannot have the Son and not have the Father. Because the Father sent him. And he who is of God, Jesus says, hears God's words. Therefore, you don't hear because you are not of God. There is no greater gift that you could ever receive from God than to have your ears opened, to have the scales taken from your eyes, to have your stony heart from which the word of God bounces off and off and off, and that stiff neck changed so that that heart of stone begins to become a beating, pulsating, responding heart of love where you love to hear the word of God. What's it like for you standing when I read 20 verses of scripture? Are you standing there saying, I can't wait for this guy to stop reading so I can sit down? Or are you saying to yourself, I can listen to that all day long because I love it, because it's the word of God and he's given me ears to hear and eyes to see. He's given me the truth that sets me free.
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John 11, verses 25 and 26. Jesus said to her, "I am the resurrection and the life. The one who believes in me will live, even though they die. And whoever lives..."

Psalm 91, verses 14 and 15. Because he has loved me, therefore I will deliver him. I will set him securely on high, because he has known my name. He will call upon me, and I will answer him. I will be with him in trouble. I will rescue him and honor him.

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1: If they abide with his words, they're going to know the truth, and they're going to be set free. And the Pharisees hear him say that, and they say, what? We're going to be set free? How can you be set free when you're not in prison? The Pharisees are furious with Jesus for suggesting that they may need some kind of liberation.
2: The reality is, if we're not in Christ, we're all imprisoned. Hello and welcome to the Sunday edition of Renewing Your Mind. For the good news to be good, we need to know the bad news. But the Pharisees did not appreciate hearing the bad news from Jesus. We too should take heed and flee to the Son of God, the Savior of sinners. 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Sproul.
1: Our text this morning is from John chapter 8, and I'm going to begin at verse 31. Then Jesus said to those Jews who believed him, if you abide in my word, you are my disciples indeed, and you shall know the truth, and the truth shall make you free. They answered him, we are Abraham's descendants and have never been in bondage to anyone. How can you say you will be made free? Jesus answered them, most assuredly, I say to you, whoever commits sin is a slave of sin, and a slave does not abide in the house forever, but a son abides forever. Therefore, if the Son makes you free, you shall be free indeed. I know that you are Abraham's descendants, but you seek to kill me because my word has no place in you. I speak what I have seen with my father, and you do what you have seen with your father. And they answered and said to him, Abraham is our father. Jesus said to them, if you were Abraham's children, you would do the works of Abraham. But now you seek to kill me, a man who has told you the truth, which I heard from God. Abraham did not do this. You do the deeds of your father. And they said, we were not born of fornication. We have one father, God. And Jesus said to them, if God were your father, you would love me. For I proceedeth forth and came from God, nor have I come of myself, but he sent me. Why do you not understand my speech? Because you're not able to listen to my word. You are of your father, the devil, and the desires of your father you want to do. He was a murderer from the beginning and does not stand in the truth because there is no truth in him. And when he speaks a lie, he speaks from his own resources, for he is a liar and the father of it. But because I tell you the truth, you do not believe me. Which of you convicts me of sin? And if I tell the truth, why do you not believe me? He who is of God hears God's word. Therefore, you do not hear because you are not of God. In the passage that we've read today, there are some very important insights for our understanding as Christians that come out of the context of debate. One of the singular benefits of debate throughout church history is that sometimes we know debate generates more heat than light, but also when issues are debated, important distinctions and clarifications are made so that we can get to the heart of the matter. And so we need to listen attentively to the key points that Jesus is making here in his debate with his adversaries in the first century. If you abide in my word, you are my disciples indeed. You shall know the truth, and the truth shall make you free. The first thing, Jesus makes a distinction here between those who are indeed his disciples and those who are indeed not his disciples. He puts a necessary condition in front of what it means to be a true disciple of Jesus. And that necessary condition that he gives here is the condition of remaining or staying or abiding in his word. Now that's important for a couple of reasons. We've already seen back in chapter 6 that when Jesus gave his bread of life discourse and talked about their natural inability to come to him apart from a work of God, we read that many of those disciples that had flocked around him in the earlier periods of his ministry walked no more with him. They left. Remember that? Now, they had been, quote, believers, not believers in the New Testament sense of those who possessed saving faith, but rather believers in the simple, ordinary sense of those who agreed with the things that they heard from the lips of this itinerant rabbi. They believed what Jesus had been teaching up to a certain point. But once he got to the crux of the matter, they bailed out. So that their discipleship was a temporary discipleship. It was not genuine. It was not lasting. And we would have to say from the vantage point of our day, it was not saving. We have to understand the difference of saving faith that is possessed by the true believer and a profession of faith. That many people mistakenly think that they enter into the kingdom of God simply by making a profession of faith. Preacher, I went to an evangelistic meeting. I raised my hand. I answered the altar call. I prayed the sinner's prayer. I signed the card. Doesn't that make me a Christian? And the only answer I can give is, maybe. But it's not the profession that gets you into the kingdom. It's the possession. We must possess what we profess. And that's what Jesus is saying here. And he told the parable of the sower, where many people come quickly and embrace Jesus initially, but it's superficial. It never penetrates to the heart. And so the test Jesus puts before these people is the test of staying power. Not everybody who comes out of the crowd and says, I'm with you, Jesus, is my disciple. Not everyone who raises their hand the first time they hear my word is my disciple. But if you remain in my word, then you are my disciple. And if you remain in my word, you will know the truth. There's a series here of consequences. Remaining makes you a disciple. Remaining, you will know the truth. And by remaining and knowing the truth, you will be set free. And so Jesus promises those who have responded to him initially that if they stay with him, they abide with his words, they're going to know the truth and they're going to be set free. And the Pharisees hear him say that. And they say, what? We're going to be set free? How can you be set free when you're not in prison? Doesn't being set free presuppose that you're wrapped in some kind of bondage, some kind of incarceration? The Pharisees are furious with Jesus for suggesting that they may need some kind of liberation. And so they said, we're Abraham's descendants. We've never been in bondage to anyone. Come on to my house. I'll show you my birth certificate. I can tell you which tribe I'm a member of. I grew up in the covenant community. My father was a descendant of Abraham. My mother was a descendant of Abraham. My grandfather was a descendant of Abraham, and on it goes. How many times I've heard people say, of course I'm a Christian. I was born a Christian. My father was a Christian. My mother's a Christian. My grandfather, I come from a long line of Christians. Oh, beloved, nobody's born a Christian. No one has ever, ever entered the kingdom of God through biology. But the Pharisees didn't get that. They were Abraham's descendants, and they were counting on their biological lineage, on their family tree, to get them into the kingdom. Now, Jesus gives a powerful statement in verse 34 when he said, most assuredly. Now, if you came into church this morning and the guest teacher were Jesus himself, and when the service was over, he stayed after church to answer your questions, and you came to him with your questions, and you said, well, Jesus, I don't understand this business of being a slave. What are you talking about? And he prefaced his answer by saying, most assuredly. Our Lord's not giving an opinion here. This is not an off-the-cuff, casual remark. Now, Jesus never uttered a desultory word in his entire life. Everything he ever said was important, but by his own standards of importance, he's underlying this sentence that he's about to give by using a grammatical technique to show great emphasis and importance. And so when our Lord says, most assuredly, then most assuredly, we need to listen carefully. For he says, I say to you, whoever commits sin is a slave of sin. And a slave does not abide in the house forever, but a son abides forever. Therefore, if the son makes you free, you shall be free indeed. Most assuredly. Jesus is saying, I'm not talking about slavery to the Romans or to some master to whom you are sworn as an indentured servant. I'm talking about a different kind of slavery. I'm talking about a slavery to sin. Now, question I get perhaps more often than any other in theology is the question of free will. Don't we have free will? And I warn people all the time, be careful how you understand that concept of free will, because if there's any idea that has permeated the Christian world coming out of paganism and out of the secular culture is the idea that we are born with wills that are ethically neutral and indifferent. And you've been taught from the day you went to kindergarten that you have a free will. Now, the church has labored the point with its greatest thinkers throughout history that, of course, when God made Adam and Eve, he endowed them with a faculty of choosing, and that they were free moral agents, they were responsible for their actions, and that they had the moral power within them to choose what they wanted to do apart from external coercion. And the theologians have labored from the beginning that even after the fall, that power of making choices remains intact. You're not robots. You're not puppets. You still have minds that think and wills that make choices and hearts that have affection. You have all of that. And you know you have all of that. And so then you think you're free. No, Jesus says, you still have wills. But a slave on a galley ship still has a will. He still makes choices. He still has a mind, even though his hands are chained to the oars. Well, your arms are chained by nature to sin. See, when Jesus describes the human condition by nature, he says, by nature, you're slaves. You're slaves to your own wicked desires, your own wicked impulses. Nobody else is forcing you to sin the sins that you commit. But you sin, Jesus says to these people, because you're a slave to sin. The pagan believes that your will is unaffected by the fall. But Christianity teaches you that by nature, you have a sinful and corrupt nature that keeps you in moral bondage. And everybody in this room knows what that's like. Jesus says, I know you're Abraham's descendants. You're not telling me anything I don't already know, but you're trying to kill me because my word has no place in you. I speak what I've seen with my father, and you do what you have seen with your father. And again, they say, Abraham's our father. Jesus said, no, if you were Abraham's children, you would do the works of Abraham. See, Jesus defines sonship not in terms of biology, but in terms of obedience. You are the children of the one you obey. If you were Abram's children, you would do the works of Abram. But now you seek to kill me, a man who's told you the truth that I heard from God. Abraham never did that. You do the deeds of your father. Wait a minute. Again, they say, we're not children of fornication. Now they elevated up another degree. We have one father, God. Oh. Jesus said, well, if God were your father, you would love me. For I came from him. I've not come of myself, but he sent me. Why don't you understand my speech? What's behind this confusion? Why can't Jesus clearly, he's the best communicator in the history of the planet, and they're not getting the message. What is it that they can't understand? And he's frightened. Why don't you understand what I'm talking about? Listen to me. I'll tell you why you don't understand my speech. Because you can't. Because you're not able to listen to my word. Did you hear that? Jesus said, you won't hear me because you can't hear me. You're not able. This is the point that St. Augustine labored his entire life and his ministry when he says that what the fall does is leaves us morally impotent. We don't come to the word of God because we have no taste for the things of God. By nature, the things of God are foreign to us. We don't want God in our thinking. We refuse to have him in our thinking. We have no desire for the things of God. By nature, our desires are only wicked continually. That's why God has to change the disposition of your heart before you'll ever respond to the word of Christ. The Spirit has to set you free. You are of your father, the devil. Now listen to this. And the desires of your father you want to do. This is what is meant by spiritual bondage. You do the works of the devil and the desires of the devil because you want to do the desires of the devil. See, by nature, we are Satan's slaves willingly. We're volunteers in the kingdom of darkness. By nature, we love the darkness rather than the light because we want to do the desires of Satan. That's what sin is. Sin's not making bad choices. Sin's not making mistakes. Sin is having a desire in your heart to do the will of the enemy of God. That's who we are by nature. That's what Paul labors to the Ephesians, where we once walked among those who fulfill the desires of the flesh and of the mind, who are by nature the children of wrath. That's what Jesus came to deliver us from. That's what Christmas is all about. Liberation. Being set free from Satan. The desires of your father, the devil, you want to do. He was a murderer from the beginning. He does not stand in the truth because there's no truth in him. When he speaks a lie, he speaks from his own resources. His resources for dishonesty and falsehood and perversion are almost inexhaustive. This is supply-side sin, that Satan has such resources for evil. When he speaks a lie, he speaks from his own resources, for he is a liar and he's the father of lies. But you see, because I tell you the truth, you don't believe it. Well, listen to this. Which of you convicts me of sin? How hard is it to convict Satan of sin? Now Jesus is saying, name one. Show me one time that I've violated a single jot or tittle of the law of God. Can you imagine if I stood up in front of you on Sunday morning and I said, I've never sinned. I would hope that you'd make a beeline for the exit and go listen to a preacher you could trust. But Jesus said, who convicts me of sin? If I tell the truth, why don't you believe me? He who is of God hears God's word. Therefore, you do not hear because you're not of God. See the two things he said to them? Don't tell me you're children of Abraham, because if you're children of Abraham, you would do the things that Abraham loved. But you hate the things that Abraham loved. And you claim to be children of God. How can you call yourself children of God when you hate the things of God? How can you love God and not believe me? If you reject Christ, you reject the Father. You cannot have the Father and not have the Son, and you cannot have the Son and not have the Father. Because the Father sent him. And he who is of God, Jesus says, hears God's words. Therefore, you don't hear because you are not of God. There is no greater gift that you could ever receive from God than to have your ears opened, to have the scales taken from your eyes, to have your stony heart from which the word of God bounces off and off and off, and that stiff neck changed so that that heart of stone begins to become a beating, pulsating, responding heart of love where you love to hear the word of God. What's it like for you standing when I read 20 verses of scripture? Are you standing there saying, I can't wait for this guy to stop reading so I can sit down? Or are you saying to yourself, I can listen to that all day long because I love it, because it's the word of God. And he's given me ears to hear. and eyes to see. He's given me the truth that sets me free.
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And whoever lives by believing in me will never

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2: The world around you may change, but God's word never changes. Read with us as we go through the Bible in a year. Today's Bible reading will be from the books of 2 Kings, chapter 14, verses 26 to 29, and Amos, chapters 1 to 3.
3: For the Lord saw the affliction of Israel, that it was very bitter, for there was not any shut up, nor any left, nor any helper for Israel. And the Lord said not that he would blot out the name of Israel from under heaven, but he saved them by the hand of Jeroboam, the son of Joash. Now the rest of the acts of Jeroboam, and all that he did, and his might, how he warred, and how he recovered Damascus and Hamath, which belonged to Judah for Israel, are they not written in the book of the Chronicles of the kings of Israel? And Jeroboam slept with his fathers, even with the kings of Israel, and Zechariah his son reigned in his stead. The words of Amos, who was among the herdmen of Tekoa, which he saw concerning Israel in the days of Uzziah king of Judah, and in the days of Jeroboam the son of Joash king of Israel, 2 years before the earthquake. And he said, "The Lord will roar from Zion, and utter his voice from Jerusalem, and the habitations of the shepherds shall mourn, and the top of Carmel shall wither. Thus saith the Lord, for 3 transgressions of Damascus, and for 4, I will not turn away the punishment thereof, because they have threshed Gilead with threshing instruments of iron. But I will send a fire into the house of Hazael, which shall devour the palaces of Ben-Hadad. I will break also the bar of Damascus, and cut off the inhabitant from the plain of Avon, and him that holdeth the scepter from the house of Eden, and the people of Syria shall go into captivity unto Kir, saith the Lord. Thus saith the Lord, for 3 transgressions of Gaza, and for 4, I will not turn away the punishment thereof, because they carry away captive the whole captivity, to deliver them up to Edom. But I will send a fire on the wall of Gaza, which shall devour the palaces thereof. And I will cut off the inhabitant from Ashdod, and him that holdeth the scepter from Ashkelon. And I will turn mine hand against Ekron, and the remnant of the Philistines shall perish, saith the Lord God. Thus saith the Lord, for 3 transgressions of Tyrus, and for 4, I will not turn away the punishment thereof, because they delivered up the whole captivity to Edom, and remembered not the brotherly covenant. But I will send a fire on the wall of Tyrus, which shall devour the palaces thereof. Thus saith the Lord, for 3 transgressions of Edom, and for 4, I will not turn away the punishment thereof, because he did pursue his brother with the sword, and did cast off all pity, and his anger did tear perpetually, and he kept his wrath forever. But I will send a fire upon Teman, which shall devour the palaces of Bozra. Thus saith the Lord, for 3 transgressions of the children of Ammon, and for 4, I will not turn away the punishment thereof, because they have ripped up the women with child of Gilead, that they might enlarge their border. But I will kindle a fire in the wall of Rabbah, and it shall devour the palaces thereof, with shouting in the day of battle, with a tempest in the day of the whirlwind. And their king shall go into captivity, he and his princes together, saith the Lord. Thus saith the Lord, for 3 transgressions of Moab, and for 4, I will not turn away the punishment thereof, because he burned the bones of the king of Edom into lime. But I will send a fire upon Moab, and it shall devour the palaces of Kirioth, and Moab shall die with tumult, with shouting and with the sound of the trumpet, And I will cut off the judge from the midst thereof, and will slay all the princes thereof with him, saith the Lord. Thus saith the Lord, for three transgressions of Judah, and for four, I will not turn away the punishment thereof, because they have despised the law of the Lord, and have not kept his commandments, and their lies caused them to err, after the which their fathers have walked. But I will send a fire upon Judah, and it shall devour the palaces of Jerusalem. Thus saith the Lord, for three transgressions of Israel, and for four, I will not turn away the punishment thereof, because they sold the righteous for silver, and the poor for a pair of shoes, that pant after the dust of the earth on the head of the poor, and turn aside the way of the meek, and a man and his father will go in unto the same maid, to profane my holy name. And they lay themselves down upon clothes laid to pledge by every altar, and they drink the wine of the condemned in the house of their God. Yet destroyed I the Amorite before them, whose height was like the height of the cedars, and he was strong as the oaks, yet I destroyed his fruit from above, and his roots from beneath. Also I brought you up from the land of Egypt, and led you 40 years through the wilderness to possess the land of the Amorite. And I raised up your sons for prophets, and of your young men for Nazarites. Is it not even thus, O ye children of Israel, saith the Lord? But ye gave the Nazarites wine to drink, and commanded the prophets, saying, Prophesy not. Behold, I am pressed under you as a cart is pressed, that is full of sheaves. Therefore the flight shall perish from the swift, and the strong shall not strengthen his force, neither shall the mighty deliver himself. Neither shall he stand that handleth the bow, and he that is swift of foot shall not deliver himself. Neither shall he that rideth the horse deliver himself. And he that is courageous among the mighty shall flee away naked in that day, saith the Lord. Hear this word that the Lord hath spoken against you, O children of Israel, against the whole family which I brought up from the land of Egypt, saying, You only have I known of all the families of the earth. Therefore I will punish you for all your iniquities. Can two walk together, except they be agreed? Will a lion roar in the forest when he hath no prey? Will a young lion cry out of his den, if he have taken nothing? Can a bird fall in a snare upon the earth, where no gin is for him? Shall one take up a snare from the earth, and have taken nothing at all? Shall a trumpet be blown in the city, and the people not be afraid? Shall there be evil in a city, and the Lord hath not done it? Surely the Lord God will do nothing, but he revealeth his secret unto his servants the prophets. The lion hath roared. Who will not fear? The Lord God hath spoken. Who can but prophesy? Publish in the palaces at Ashdod, and in the palaces in the land of Egypt, and say, Assemble yourselves upon the mountains of Samaria, and behold the great tumults in the midst thereof, and the oppressed in the midst thereof. For they know not to do right, saith the Lord, who store up violence and robbery in their palaces. Therefore thus saith the Lord God, An adversary shall there be even round about the land, and he shall bring down thy strength from thee, and thy palaces shall be spoiled. Thus saith the Lord, As the shepherd taketh out of the mouth of the lion 2 legs, or a piece of an ear, so shall the children of Israel be taken out that dwell in Samaria, in the corner of a bed, and in Damascus in a couch. Hear ye, and testify in the house of Jacob, saith the Lord God, the God of hosts, that in the day that I shall visit the transgressions of Israel upon him, I will also visit the altars of Bethel, and the horns of the altar shall be cut off, and fall to the ground. And I will smite the winter house with the summer house, and the houses of ivory shall perish, and the great houses shall have an end, saith the Lord.
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0: 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The Lord is my strength and my shield. 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
1: 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Let not your heart be troubled. Ye believe in God, believe also in me. In my Father's house are many mansions. If it were not so, I would have told you. I go to prepare a place for you. And if I go and prepare a place for you, I will come again and receive you unto myself, that where I am, there ye may be also. Reading from John 14, verses 1 through 3.
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0: The steadfast love of the Lord never ceases. Now, do you get this? Do you see what's happening here? That the faithfulness of God is not something that simply exists when the band is playing and the sun is shining and all is well with our souls. No, the faithfulness of God is of vital information to us when the reverse is the case.
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Psalm chapter 41, verse 13. Blessed be the Lord God of Israel, from everlasting to everlasting. Amen and amen.

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0: Joash. Now the rest of the acts of Jeroboam, and all that he did, and his might, how he warred, and how he recovered Damascus and Hamath, which belonged to Judah for Israel, are they not written in the book of the Chronicles of the kings of Israel? And Jeroboam slept with his fathers, even with the kings of Israel, and Zechariah his son reigned in his stead. The words of Amos, who was among the herdmen of Tekoa, which he saw concerning Israel in the days of Uzziah king of Judah, and in the days of Jeroboam the son of Joash king of Israel, 2 years before the earthquake. And he said, "The Lord will roar from Zion, and utter his voice from Jerusalem, and the habitations of the shepherds shall mourn, and the top of Carmel shall wither. Thus saith the Lord, for 3 transgressions of Damascus, and for 4, I will not turn away the punishment thereof, because they have threshed Gilead with threshing instruments of iron. But I will send a fire into the house of Hazael, which shall devour the palaces of Ben-Hadad. I will break also the bar of Damascus, and cut off the inhabitant from the plain of Avon, and him that holdeth the scepter from the house of Eden. And the people of Syria shall go into captivity unto Kir, saith the Lord. Thus saith the Lord, for 3 transgressions of Gaza, and for 4, I will not turn away the punishment thereof, because they carry away captive the whole captivity, to deliver them up to Edom. But I will send a fire on the wall of Gaza, which shall devour the palaces thereof. And I will cut off the inhabitant from Ashdod, and him that holdeth the scepter from Ashkelon. And I will turn mine hand against Ekron, and the remnant of the Philistines shall perish, saith the Lord God. Thus saith the Lord, for 3 transgressions of Tyrus, and for 4, I will not turn away the punishment thereof, because they delivered up the whole captivity to Edom, and remembered not the brotherly covenant. But I will send a fire on the wall of Tyrus, which shall devour the palaces thereof. Thus saith the Lord, for 3 transgressions of Edom, and for 4, I will not turn away the punishment thereof, because he did pursue his brother with the sword, and did cast off all pity, and his anger did tear perpetually, and he kept his wrath forever. But I will send a fire upon Teman, which shall devour the palaces of Bozrah. Thus saith the Lord, for 3 transgressions of Ammon, and for 4, I will not turn away the punishment thereof, because they have ripped up the women with child of Gilead, that they might enlarge their border. But I will kindle a fire in the wall of Rabbah, and it shall devour the palaces thereof, with shouting in the day of battle, with a tempest in the day of the whirlwind. And their king shall go into captivity, he and his princes together, saith the Lord. Thus saith the Lord, for 3 transgressions of Moab, and for 4, I will not turn away the punishment thereof, because he burned the bones of the king of Edom into lime. But I will send a fire upon Moab, and it shall devour the palaces of Kirioth, and Moab shall die with tumult, with shouting and with the sound of the trumpet. And I will cut off the judge from the midst thereof, and will slay all the princes thereof with him, saith the Lord. Thus saith the Lord, for 3 transgressions of Judah, and for 4, I will not turn away the punishment thereof, because they have despised the law of the Lord, and have not kept his commandments, and their lies caused them to err, after the which their fathers have walked. But I will send a fire upon Judah, and it shall devour the palaces of Jerusalem. Thus saith the Lord, for 3 transgressions of Israel, and for 4, I will not turn away the punishment thereof, because they sold the righteous for silver, and the poor for a pair of shoes, that pant after the dust of the earth on the head of the poor, and turn aside the way of the meek, and a man and his father will go in unto the same maid to profane my holy name. And they lay themselves down upon clothes laid to pledge by every altar, and they drink the wine of the condemned in the house of their God. Yet destroyed I the Amorite before them, whose height was like the height of the cedars, and he was strong as the oaks, Yet I destroyed his fruit from above and his roots from beneath. Also I brought you up from the land of Egypt and led you 40 years through the wilderness to possess the land of the Amorite. And I raised up your sons for prophets and of your young men for Nazarites. Is it not even thus, O ye children of Israel, saith the Lord? But ye gave the Nazarites wine to drink, and commanded the prophets, saying, Prophesy not. Behold, I am pressed under you as a cart is pressed, that is full of sheaves. Therefore the flight shall perish from the swift, and the strong shall not strengthen his force, neither shall the mighty deliver himself. Neither shall he stand that handleth the bow, and he that is swift of foot shall not deliver himself. Neither shall he that rideth the horse deliver himself. And he that is courageous among the mighty shall flee away naked in that day, saith the Lord. Hear this word that the Lord hath spoken against you, O children of Israel, against the whole family which I brought up from the land of Egypt, saying, You only have I known of all the families of the earth. Therefore I will punish you for all your iniquities. Can two walk together, except they be agreed? Will a lion roar in the forest when he hath no prey? Will a young lion cry out of his den, if he have taken nothing? Can a bird fall in a snare upon the earth, where no gin is for him? Shall one take up a snare from the earth, and have taken nothing at all? Shall a trumpet be blown in the city, and the people not be afraid? Shall there be evil in a city, and the Lord hath not done it? Surely the Lord God will do nothing, but he revealeth his secret unto his servants the prophets. The lion hath roared. Who will not fear? The Lord God hath spoken. Who can but prophesy? Publish in the palaces at Ashdod, and in the palaces in the land of Egypt, and say, Assemble yourselves upon the mountains of Samaria, and behold the great tumults in the midst thereof, and the oppressed in the midst thereof. For they know not to do right, saith the Lord, who store up violence and robbery in their palaces. Therefore thus saith the Lord God, An adversary shall there be even round about the land, and he shall bring down thy strength from thee, and thy palaces shall be spoiled. Thus saith the Lord, As the shepherd taketh out of the mouth of the lion 2 legs, or a piece of an ear, so shall the children of Israel be taken out that dwell in Samaria, in the corner of a bed, and in Damascus in a couch. Hear ye, and testify in the house of Jacob, saith the Lord God, the God of hosts, that in the day that I shall visit the transgressions of Israel upon him, I will also visit the altars of Bethel, and the horns of the altar shall be cut off, and fall to the ground. And I will smite the winter house with the summer house, and the houses of ivory shall perish, and the great houses shall have an end, saith the Lord.
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2: Hear the word. Reading from Isaiah 45, verses 5 through 7. I am the Lord, and there is none else. There is no God beside me. I girded thee, though thou hast not known me, that they may know from the rising of the sun and from the west that there is none beside me. I am the Lord, and there is none else. I form the light and create darkness. I make peace and create evil. I, the Lord,

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We will never forget the price Jesus paid so that forgiven sinners could sing forever to God.

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1: I want to read to you a quote by our sixth president, John Quincy Adams. He said this. He said, "Why is it, next to the birthday of the Savior of the world, your most joyous and most venerated festival returns on this day, July 4th? Is it not," he said, "in the chain of human events, the birthday of the nation is indissolubly linked with the birthday of the Savior, that it forms a leading event in the progress of the gospel? Is it not that the Declaration of Independence first organized the social compact on the foundation of the Redeemer's mission on earth, that it laid the cornerstone of human government upon the first precepts of Christianity?" It's interesting to read something like that 200 years later, but I think President Adams was making the point that God in his providence had established this nation so that our nation could be a beacon and a lighthouse for the gospel. I'm not suggesting that that is the function of government to propagate the gospel, but the freedoms we enjoy are here so that we have the opportunity in a unique way to declare the gospel, to proclaim the gospel, to evangelize others. God has given us these freedoms here in the United States so that we can be a beacon and a lighthouse as believers, not so that the government can do that, so we can do that. So as you celebrate our independence, let's remember that we've been given these freedoms for a purpose, so that we can obey the Great Commission and take the gospel to our friends and our neighbors and to the world.
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Psalm 46, 1 through 3. 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Therefore, we will not fear, though the earth gives way, though the mountains be moved into the heart of the sea, though its waters roar and foam, though the mountains tremble at its swelling.

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1: Welcome back to 5 Minutes in Church History. I am not Dr. Stephen Nichols. I am Lee Webb. And yes, I am the retired host of Renewing Your Mind. It was a distinct honor and privilege and blessing to be able to serve at Ligonier Ministries for 10 years and to work alongside the regular host of this podcast, Dr. Stephen Nichols, who is president of Reformation Bible College, a Ligonier teaching fellow. And this episode is really about Turnabout is Fair Play, because Dr. Nichols, you have sent so many of our friends and colleagues off to this deserted island of yours.
2: I have indeed.
1: With 5 books. And so now I am playing the role of host so that we can send you off to this deserted island. And in the last episode, you told us about 3 of the 5 books that you're taking. We got through the 3rd book, which was Augustine's A Happy Life. And now we move on to the 4th and 5th books.
2: Well, the 4th book has been a challenge for me, Lee. And I've been waiting to see where I'm going to land. But I'm going to land on Charles Hodge, Systematic Theology, 3 volumes. I love the Princetonians. I really do. And I know Hodge these days has fallen on some hard times. There are those who think he's far too scientific in his approach to theology. But I find Hodge incredibly refreshing, not only for his clear thinking. I mean, it's sharp analysis in Hodge. But there are also just these moments that are very devotional, where you just find whole paragraphs where truly your mind has been stirred, but your soul is stirred. Hodge, you know, is the English version of Turretin. Turretin is the summation of all that great post-Reformation scholasticism. So it's just crucial text. 3 volumes, it should keep me busy.
1: What was Princeton like when Hodge was there?
2: Oh, yeah. I mean, it was the heyday. It was the epicenter of theological conservatism in the United States. Princeton was a small institution, but one of those small institutions that the shadow loomed large. Mm-hmm. And not only in terms of what it did there, but the people it produced and the lives they impacted. So yeah, it's hard to overestimate the impact of Princeton for the American church.
1: Well, we have heard your first 4 books that you're taking with you to this deserted island. What is the 5th and final book?
2: So I'm going out of the realm of theology and church history and biblical studies. I was actually remembering, Lee, when you mentioned about how many people I've sent off to this deserted island. And come to think of it, some I have since seen, some I have not. So I don't know. Maybe they're still stuck there. But the best time I had, next to Dr. Sproul, of course, was sending Dr. Godfrey. I think, Lee, if I remember, all 5 of his books were Russian novels, if I remember
1: right. Is that right?
2: I think so. So, not a Russian novel, but in the spirit of Dr. Godfrey, whom I always aspire to be more and more like, I've chosen Ernest Hemingway's The Old Man and the Sea.
1: Oh, great choice.
2: Yeah, you know, there's little tips there about how to put some water and let the water evaporate, so I'll have some salt to salt the fish that I catch with the spear that I make. So I think it could be practical, but I've always just admired Hemingway's ability to be concise and the way to draw you into a story and how sympathetic we are for the old man and how we're pulling for him. And I just think it would be an enjoyable. And I don't have the patience of Dr. Godfrey to read those massive Russian novels, and I can't even follow the names and the nicknames. I need a short American novel. So I'm
1: That's going. A great one. And I immediately comes to mind the movie that Spencer Tracy starred in, that epic movie, The Old Man and the Sea. And
2: well, we'll see if we can install a little theater and we'll have movies now on our deserted island after we've read all our books.
1: Well, Dr. Nichols, the time has come. The helicopter is outside the door here.
2: My bags are packed, Lee.
1: And you have your books. You're ready to go. Seriously, this has been a great pleasure to be back in the studio with you. Some of my fondest memories are sitting across this table from you, as well as Dr. Sproul. It's a great privilege to be back. So with that, thank you for joining us for this edition of 5 Minutes in Church History. I'm Lee Webb.

Rejoice always. Pray without ceasing. In everything, give thanks. For this is the will of God in Christ Jesus for you. 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

Bible tells us that God, in his mercy, takes our sin, and he doesn't just forgive it. He puts it as far as the east is from the west. He puts it behind his back. He remembers it no more.

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He puts it as far as the east is from the west. He puts it behind his back. He remembers it no more. Think about that. The omniscient God, who knows everything, chooses to remember our sin.

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1: Hi, this is Tom Evans, and this July 4th is the 250th anniversary of the United States. As we celebrate our nation's history and the idea of freedom, it is good to remember where lasting stability is found. As Jesus said in Matthew 24, verse 35, "Heaven and earth will pass away, but my words will by no means pass away." And the truth is, we do not get an endless number of chances to hear God's word or to pass it on.

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1: Romans 10:17 says, "Faith comes by hearing, and hearing by the word of God." Take just a moment now. 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
2: Luke chapter 13. Then he said, "What is the kingdom of God like? And to what shall I compare it? It is like a mustard seed, which a man took and put in his garden, and it grew and became a large tree, and the birds of the air nested in its branches." And again he said, "To what shall I liken the kingdom of God? It is like leaven, which a woman took and hid in 3 measures of meal till it was all leavened." And he went through the cities and villages, teaching and journeying toward Jerusalem. Then one said to him, "Lord, are there few who are saved?" And he said to them, "Strive to enter through the narrow gate, for many, I say to you, will seek to enter and will not be able. When once the master of the house has risen up and shut the door, and you begin to stand outside and knock at the door, saying, 'Lord, Lord, open for us,' and he will answer and say to you, 'I do not know you, where you are from.' Then you will begin to say, 'We ate and drank in your presence, and you taught in our streets.' But he will say, 'I tell you, I do not know you, where you are from. Depart from me, all you workers of iniquity.' There will be weeping and gnashing of teeth when you see Abraham and Isaac and Jacob and all the prophets in the kingdom of God and yourselves thrust out. They will come from the east and the west, from the north and the south, and sit down in the kingdom of God. And indeed, there are last who will be first, and there are first who will be last." On that very day, some Pharisees came, saying to him, "Get out and depart from here, for Herod wants to kill you." And he said to them, "Go, tell that fox, 'Behold, I cast out demons and perform cures today and tomorrow, and the third day I shall be perfected. Nevertheless, I must journey today, tomorrow, and the day following, for it cannot be that a prophet should perish outside of Jerusalem. O Jerusalem, Jerusalem, the one who kills the prophets and stones those who are sent to her, how often I wanted to gather your children together, as a hen gathers her brood under her wings, but you were not willing. See, your house is left to you desolate, and assuredly I say to you, you shall not see me until the time comes when you say, 'Blessed is he who comes in the name of the Lord.'" Luke chapter 14. Now it happened as he went into the house of one of the rulers of the Pharisees to eat bread on the Sabbath, that they watched him closely. And behold, there was a certain man before him who had dropsy. And Jesus, answering, spoke to the lawyers and Pharisees, saying, "Is it lawful to heal on the Sabbath?" But they kept silent. And he took him and healed him and let him go. Then he answered them, saying, "Which of you, having a donkey or an ox that has fallen into a pit, will not immediately pull him out on the Sabbath day?" And they could not answer him regarding these things. So he told a parable to those who were invited, when he noted how they chose the best places, saying to them, When you are invited by anyone to a wedding feast, do not sit down in the best place, lest one more honorable than you be invited by him. And he who invited you and him come and say to you, give place to this man. And then you begin with shame to take the lowest place. But when you are invited, go and sit down in the lowest place, so that when he who invited you comes, he may say to you, friend, go up higher. Then you will have glory in the presence of those who sit at the table with you. For whoever exalts himself will be humbled, and he who humbles himself will be exalted. Then he also said to him who invited him, when you give a dinner or a supper, do not ask your friends, your brothers, your relatives, nor rich neighbors, lest they also invite you back and you be repaid. But when you give a feast, invite the poor, the maimed, the lame, the blind, and you will be blessed, because they cannot repay you, for you shall be repaid at the resurrection of the just. Now when one of those who sat at the table with him heard these things, he said to him, blessed is he who shall eat bread in the kingdom of God. And he said to him, a certain man gave a great supper and invited many, and sent his servant at supper time to say to those who were invited, come, for all things are now ready. But they all, with one accord, began to make excuses. The first said to him, I have bought a piece of ground, and I must go and see it. I ask you to have me excused. And another said, I have bought 5 yoke of oxen, and I am going to test them. I ask you to have me excused. Then another said, I have married a wife, and therefore I cannot come. So that servant came and reported these things to his master. Then the master of the house, being angry, said to his servant, go out quickly into the streets and lanes of the city, and bring in here the poor, and the maimed, and the lame, and the blind. And the servant said, master, it is done as you commanded, and still there is room. Then the master said to the servant, go out into the highways and hedges, and compel them to come in, that my house may be filled. For I say to you that none of those men who were invited shall taste my supper. Now great multitudes went with him, and he turned and said to them, if anyone comes to me and does not hate his father and mother, wife and children, brothers and sisters, yes, and his own life also, he cannot be my disciple. And whoever does not bear his cross and come after me cannot be my disciple. For which of you, intending to build a tower, does not sit down first and count the cost, whether he has enough to finish it, lest after he has laid the foundation and is not able to finish it, all who see it begin to mock him, saying, this man began to build and was not able to finish. Or what king, going to make war against another king, does not sit down first and consider whether he is able with 10,000 to meet him who comes against him with 20,000? Or else, while the other is still a great way off, he sends a delegation and asks conditions of peace. So likewise, whoever of you does not forsake all that he has cannot be my disciple. Salt is good, but if the salt has lost its flavor, how shall it be seasoned? It is neither fit for the land nor for the dunghill, but men throw it out. He who has ears to hear, let him hear.
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O sing unto the Lord a new song. Sing unto the Lord all the earth. Sing unto the Lord, bless his name. Shew forth his salvation from day to day.

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1: Hi, this is Tom Evans, and this July 4th is the 250th anniversary of the United States. As we celebrate our nation's history and the idea of freedom, it is good to remember where lasting stability is found. As Jesus said in Matthew 24, verse 35, heaven and earth will pass away, but my words will by no means pass away. And the truth is, we do not get an endless number of chances to hear God's word or to pass it on. That is why it matters that the Bible is opened clearly and Christ is proclaimed plainly. 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

0: Romans 10:17 says, "Faith comes by hearing, and hearing by the word of God." Take just a moment now. Give your cares over to the Lord, and let's hear the word. 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
1: Luke chapter 13. Then he said, "What is the kingdom of God like? And to what shall I compare it? It is like a mustard seed, which a man took and put in his garden, and it grew and became a large tree, and the birds of the air nested in its branches." And again he said, "To what shall I liken the kingdom of God? It is like leaven, which a woman took and hid in 3 measures of meal till it was all leavened." And he went through the cities and villages, teaching and journeying toward Jerusalem. Then one said to him, "Lord, are there few who are saved?" And he said to them, "Strive to enter through the narrow gate, for many, I say to you, will seek to enter and will not be able. When once the master of the house has risen up and shut the door, and you begin to stand outside and knock at the door, saying, 'Lord, Lord, open for us,' and he will answer and say to you, 'I do not know you, where you are from.' Then you will begin to say, 'We ate and drank in your presence, and you taught in our streets.' But he will say, 'I tell you, I do not know you, where you are from. Depart from me, all you workers of iniquity.' There will be weeping and gnashing of teeth when you see Abraham and Isaac and Jacob and all the prophets in the kingdom of God and yourselves thrust out. They will come from the east and the west, from the north and the south, and sit down in the kingdom of God. And indeed, there are last who will be first, and there are first who will be last." On that very day, some Pharisees came, saying to him, "Get out and depart from here, for Herod wants to kill you." And he said to them, "Go, tell that fox, 'Behold, I cast out demons and perform cures today and tomorrow, and the third day I shall be perfected. Nevertheless, I must journey today, tomorrow, and the day following, for it cannot be that a prophet should perish outside of Jerusalem. O Jerusalem, Jerusalem, the one who kills the prophets and stones those who are sent to her, how often I wanted to gather your children together, as a hen gathers her brood under her wings, but you were not willing. See, your house is left to you desolate, and assuredly I say to you, you shall not see me until the time comes when you say, 'Blessed is he who comes in the name of the Lord.'" Luke chapter 14. Now it happened as he went into the house of one of the rulers of the Pharisees to eat bread on the Sabbath, that they watched him closely. And behold, there was a certain man before him who had dropsy. And Jesus, answering, spoke to the lawyers and Pharisees, saying, "Is it lawful to heal on the Sabbath?" But they kept silent. And he took him and healed him, and let him go. Then he answered them, saying, "Which of you, having a donkey or an ox that has fallen into a pit, will not immediately pull him out on the Sabbath day?" And they could not answer him regarding these things. So he told a parable to those who were invited, when he noted how they chose the best places, saying to them, "When you are invited by anyone to a wedding feast, do not sit down in the best place, lest one more honorable than you be invited by him, and he who invited you and him come and say to you, 'Give place to this man,' and then you begin with shame to take the lowest place. But when you are invited, go and sit down in the lowest place, so that when he who invited you comes, he may say to you, 'Friend, go up higher.' Then you will have glory in the presence of those who sit at the table with you. For whoever exalts himself will be humbled, and he who humbles himself will be exalted." Then he also said to him who invited him, "When you give a dinner or a supper, Do not ask your friends, your brothers, your relatives, nor rich neighbors, lest they also invite you back and you be repaid. But when you give a feast, invite the poor, the maimed, the lame, the blind, and you will be blessed, because they cannot repay you, for you shall be repaid at the resurrection of the just. Now when one of those who sat at the table with him heard these things, he said to him, "Blessed is he who shall eat bread in the kingdom of God." And he said to him, "A certain man gave a great supper and invited many, and sent his servant at supper time to say to those who were invited, 'Come, for all things are now ready.' But they all, with one accord, began to make excuses. The first said to him, 'I have bought a piece of ground, and I must go and see it. I ask you to have me excused.' And another said, 'I have bought 5 yoke of oxen, and I am going to test them. I ask you to have me excused.' Then another said, 'I have married a wife, and therefore I cannot come.' So that servant came and reported these things to his master. Then the master of the house, being angry, said to his servant, 'Go out quickly into the streets and lanes of the city, and bring in here the poor, and the maimed, and the lame, and the blind.' And the servant said, 'Master, it is done as you commanded, and still there is room.' Then the master said to the servant, 'Go out into the highways and hedges, and compel them to come in, that my house may be filled. For I say to you that none of those men who were invited shall taste my supper.' Now great multitudes went with him, and he turned and said to them, 'If anyone comes to me and does not hate his father and mother, wife and children, brothers and sisters, yes, and his own life also, he cannot be my disciple. And whoever does not bear his cross and come after me cannot be my disciple. For which of you, intending to build a tower, does not sit down first and count the cost, whether he has enough to finish it? Lest after he has laid the foundation and is not able to finish it, all who see it begin to mock him, saying, 'This man began to build and was not able to finish.' Or what king, going to make war against another king, does not sit down first and consider whether he is able with 10,000 to meet him who comes against him with 20,000? Or else, while the other is still a great way off, he sends a delegation and asks conditions of peace. So likewise, whoever of you does not forsake all that he has cannot be my disciple. Salt is good, but if the salt has lost its flavor, how shall it be seasoned? It is neither fit for the land nor for the dunghill, but men throw it out. He who has ears to hear, let him hear."
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O sing unto the Lord a new song. Sing unto the Lord all the earth. Sing unto the Lord, bless his name. Shew forth his salvation from day to day.

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1: 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Reading from Isaiah 45, verses 22 through 24. Look unto me, and be ye saved, all the ends of the earth, for I am God, and there is none else. I have sworn by myself, the word is gone out of my mouth in righteousness, and shall not return, that unto me every knee shall bow, every tongue shall swear. Surely shall one say, in the Lord have I righteousness and strength. Even to him shall men come, and all that are incensed against him shall be ashamed.
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Ezekiel chapter 38, verse 23. So I will show my greatness and my holiness and make myself known in the eyes of many nations. 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

0: 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The Lord is a stronghold for the oppressed, a stronghold in times of trouble. 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
1: Hear the Word. Reading from Isaiah 45, verses 22 through 24. Look unto me, and be ye saved, all the ends of the earth, for I am God, and there is none else. I have sworn by myself, the word is gone out of my mouth in righteousness, and shall not return, that unto me every knee shall bow, every tongue shall swear. Surely shall one say, in the Lord have I righteousness and strength. Even to him shall men come, and all that are incensed against him shall be ashamed.
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Ezekiel chapter 38, verse 23. So I will show my greatness and my holiness and make myself known in the eyes of many nations. Then they will know that I am the Lord.

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Derek is starting cancer treatment. We're praying for his salvation and healing. 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
1: Hi, this is Tom Evans, and this July 4th is the 250th anniversary of the United States. 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As Jesus said in Matthew 24, verse 35, heaven and earth will pass away, but my words will by no means pass away. And the truth is, we do not get an endless number of chances to hear God's word or to pass it on. 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
5: Our scripture reading today is from the book of Amos. Now, Amos was a prophet from out of town. And at first, he was quite popular with the people as he pronounced God's judgment on all of Israel's enemies. But the attitudes changed when, through Amos, God began to judge his own people for their false worship. But God still loved them. Even his judgment came with a promise fulfilled in Christ that allows you to be a part of God's people today.
6: Woe to them that are at ease in Zion and trust in the mountain of Samaria, which are named chief of the nations to whom the house of Israel came. Pass ye unto Calne and see, and from thence go ye to Hamath the great, then go down to Gath of the Philistines. Be they better than these kingdoms, or their border greater than your border? Ye that put far away the evil day and cause the seat of violence to come near, that lie upon beds of ivory, and stretch themselves upon their couches, and eat the lambs out of the flock, and the calves out of the midst of the stall, that chant to the sound of the viol, and invent to themselves instruments of music like David, that drink wine in bowls, and anoint themselves with the chief ointments, but they are not grieved for the affliction of Joseph. Therefore now shall they go captive with the first that go captive, and the banquet of them that stretch themselves shall be removed. The Lord God hath sworn by himself, saith the Lord, the God of hosts, I abhor the excellency of Jacob, and hate his palaces. Therefore will I deliver up

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0: 1 Peter 1 verse 3. Praise be to the God and Father of our Lord Jesus Christ. In His great mercy, He has given us new birth into a living hope through the resurrection of Jesus Christ from the dead.
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I will sing of the mercies of the Lord forever. 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
1: Welcome back to another episode of 5 Minutes in Church History. We are once again at Ligonier's National Conference, and I've asked Dr. Reeves to step back into our podcast studio to have another episode with us. Dr. Reeves, it's great to see you again.
2: Great to be back.
1: Well, on this one, we're going to send you to a deserted island. Mm. Now, I believe we have done this to you before.
2: I've been on that island. I had fun there.
1: Great. Well, I'm glad you liked it because we're sending you back. but this time, we are going to restrict the area of books that you can choose from to the Church Fathers. So this is Deserted Island, Church Fathers edition, 5 books, go.
2: Okay. I love many of the Church Fathers, and they're not what many Reformed people think. I think many Reformed people often look at the Church Fathers and think, isn't that a sort of crypto-Catholic? Mm-hmm. And you see a mixed bag of theology, but what I love to be able to show people is how actually the great theologians of the early church, really the Reformed tradition is in straight continuity. It's not an odd offshoot from that.
1: There are riches there.
2: Absolutely.
1: We don't have to go straight from Paul to Luther.
2: Absolutely, exactly. So my first book that I would take would be by Irenaeus of Lyon, his Against Heresies. And Against Heresies was written, so Irenaeus, he lived from about 130 to 202, roughly, we're not absolutely sure. And so he was bishop in what's now the south of France. And in his day, the heresy of Gnosticism took over. And he saw this as a heresy that was destroying the church. And he wrote Against Heresies to create a complete biblical picture of how, against what the Gnostics were saying, one God has one plan for the redemption of his own creation. And this was in many ways the first systematic theology of the church. And Irenaeus has a remarkable ability to connect doctrines. So you see how important it is that your doctrine of God shapes your doctrine of creation, say. And what was striking about Irenaeus and how he did this is that the argument is built explicitly on sola scriptura. Because he's saying that was the Gnostic problem. He said they take scriptures and it's like the tiles of a mosaic. They put them all out of order. Whereas we say that scripture should be supreme and authoritative and should be read as such and not manipulated by us.
1: So we have sola scriptura, we have the doctrine of God, and we have a well thought through, comprehensive, systematic theology.
2: Yes.
1: I think that's a great volume. How about your second choice?
2: My second choice, I think, would be by Athanasius of Alexandria, who was a theologian in the early 4th century. And he really championed the line in the Nicene Creed. We believe in one Lord Jesus Christ, begotten, not made, of one being with the Father. And what Athanasius does so brilliantly, he's a fascinating character.
1: It's a great story there. It's full of adventure. The life
2: absolutely.
1: Of
2: that. I think he's quite like Luther as a sparkling character with penetrating thought. And what he saw was that if you deny the eternal sonship of the Son, if you say that he came into being at some point, you change entirely your understanding of who God is, that God is not eternally a father.
1: Hmm. very helpful, of course, to the early church, but even helpful to us to think about.
2: Absolutely, so critical for us.
1: A great second choice. Well, we've only gotten through two books. We will let you take three more, but we're going to have to bring you back for a second episode. So look forward to having you again. You've been listening to Dr. Michael Reeves picking his books for his Deserted Island Church Fathers edition. And I'm Steve Nichols, and thanks for listening to 5 Minutes in Church History.
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0: It's a good day to have a great day. 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
1: I've surrendered my life to Christ. I'm living for Him. He is my Lord. And all my hope, all my trust is in Him. And I hope that's the case for each of you listening today.

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Be anxious for nothing, but in everything, by prayer and supplication, with thanksgiving, let your requests be made known to God. And the peace of God, which surpasses all understanding, will guard your hearts and minds through Christ Jesus. 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

generous actions that God whispers to your heart. I've often said to my radio friends, obey that generous impulse. You have the impulse to do something generous. Well, why not do it? I had a letter not long ago from someone who had heard me say, obey that generous impulse. And this person wrote and said that they had seen a lady on a wintry day carrying a couple of bags of groceries as they both were

0: And this person said, I thought of, because I was in a hurry, I thought to hurry on into my car. But instead, I brought the car around to where she was struggling through the snow, and I said, may I help you? Oh, she said, bless you. I was just praying that God would send somebody to help me. I don't know how I would have made it otherwise. Dear aged lady struggling with the groceries, and she was so grateful to be deposited at her own doorstep by somebody who obeyed that generous impulse. God will help you do this if you'll think about people, if you'll pray about them, and then if you'll be willing to do what you can personally for them. That will make you what the Bible calls a succorer, an effective helper of people in their need. Dear Father, today, help us to be an effective helper of others at the point of their need. In Jesus' name, amen. Till I meet you once again by way of radio, walk with the King today and be a blessing.
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the Lord will preserve him and keep him alive, and he shall be blessed upon the earth, and thou wilt not deliver him unto the will of his enemies. The Lord will strengthen him upon the bed of languishing. Thou wilt make all his bed in his sickness. Reading from Psalm 41, verses 1 through 3.

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1: 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Blessed is he that considereth the poor. The Lord will deliver him in time of trouble.

Hi, this is Tom Evans, and this July 4th is the 250th anniversary of the United States. As we celebrate our nation's history and the idea of freedom, it is good to remember where lasting stability is found. As Jesus said in Matthew 24, verse 35, "Heaven and earth will pass away, but my words will by no means pass away." And the truth is, we do not get an endless number of chances to hear God's word or to pass it on. That is why it matters that the Bible is opened clearly and Christ is proclaimed plainly. 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
1: Every week I preach the gospel because every week I forget it. That's true for all of us, isn't it? No matter how many times you've heard the gospel, the good news that leads to salvation, you and I need to hear it again and again. The gospel has a wonderful, transformative power in our lives. We need to hear it over and over again.

0: Charles Wesley was born December 18th, 1707, and although he was ordained in the Church of England, he continued to struggle to find peace with God. That all changed on May 21st, 1738.
1: And can it be that I should gain?
0: He was recovering from an illness and was reading the book of Galatians. Wesley wrote that he finally gave himself to Christ and in that moment found peace and assurance in Jesus' saving love. Just 2 days later, he began writing hymns. One of the very first that he wrote, written out of his own conversion experience, remains much beloved today.

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And it's a Monday morning. Great to have you joining us here on Family Radio. I'm Bob Lapine. It is Bible quiz time. You ready for the quiz? All right, I got my three questions right here. These are about people in the Bible who were struck blind or deaf or mute. Something like that happened. So question number one, there was a priest in the Gospel of Luke who was struck mute, unable to speak, after he doubted an angel's announcement that he would have a son. What was the name of that priest? The Gospel of Luke, he was struck mute when he doubted an angel's announcement that he would have a son. Question number two. On the road to Damascus, Saul experienced this kind of a physical malady. What happened to Saul as he was on the road to Damascus and he had his encounter with Jesus? And then finally, for how many days did this condition that Saul experienced, how many days did it last? So again, what's the name of the priest in the New Testament, in the Gospel of Luke, who was struck mute when he doubted an angel's announcement that he would have a son? What happened to Saul on the road to Damascus? And how many days did his condition continue? You think you know the answers to these? Well, you know how we do it. We listen to a hymn together. You can sing along, hum along, or just listen. Answers are coming up here in just a minute on Family Radio.

0: And we're always glad to have you with us here on Family Radio on a Monday morning. I'm Bob Lapine. We just had our Bible quiz. You want to know the answers, don't you? Let's see how you did this morning. Question number one. In the Gospel of Luke, there was an angel who came to a priest and said, "You're going to have a son." And the priest doubted the angel, and the angel said, "As a result, you won't be able to speak until your son is born." What's the name of that priest? That's Zechariah. Zechariah, the father of who? John the Baptist. That's in Luke chapter 1. Question number two this morning. Saul was on the road to Damascus when he encountered Christ. And what happened to Saul? What was the physical condition he experienced? He was struck blind. Yes, it says, though his eyes were opened, he saw no one. So he was blinded in his encounter with Jesus. And then the last question, for how many days did Saul's blindness continue? He went 3 days and 3 nights without sight, according to Acts chapter 9. 3 days and 3 nights. How'd you do? Did you get all of those? A few of them? One of them? Well, we're going to continue tomorrow with more Bible quiz questions, same time right here on Family Radio.
1: Jesus told a story that we often call the parable of the prodigal son. But did you know that there were actually two lost sons in that story? One left home and wasted all his money on wild living. The other stayed home with his father, doing his job and working hard. Guess which example Jesus wants us to follow? Believe it or not, it's the prodigal. After rebelling against his father, he returned home with a broken, humble heart. On the other hand, buried beneath the older son's perfect exterior lay a dark, cancerous mass of anger and envy, fueled by hidden, unfulfilled expectations. Too often, we're like that older brother. Externally, we're following all the rules, but inwardly, we crave recognition and think that our hard work can make us right with God. We need to be quick to recognize our sin, to say with that prodigal son, "Father, I have sinned against heaven and before you." With Seeking Him, I'm Nancy DeMoss Wagmuth.
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0: Isaiah 12, verses 4 and 5. And you will say in that day, "Give thanks to the Lord. 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Make known his deeds among the peoples. Proclaim that his name is exalted. Sing praises to the Lord. For he has done gloriously. Let this be made known in all the earth."
1: The Lord is good, and we rejoice. 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
1: Are you feeling weak or weary this morning? Well, that's good, because the Bible tells us that when we are weak, that's when we're strong. We're not Christians because we're strong and have it all together. We're Christians because we're weak and need a Savior. And we have a wonderful, mighty, merciful Savior who gives us strength.

On a Monday morning, Bob Lapine with you here on Family Radio. You know, we are to love one another, love our neighbors, love our brothers and sisters, even love our enemies. But did you know we're not just supposed to love, we're supposed to love well. Peter in 1 Peter 1 says, love one another earnestly from a pure heart, since you have been born again. And so as we go to the Lord in prayer this morning, let's pray that we would love well today. Father, thank you that we have been born again, that your love has been shed abroad in our hearts, that you have demonstrated your perfect love for us, and that while we were still sinners, Christ died for us, and your perfect love casts out fear. Lord, help us today to love others well. Help us to love earnestly, not simply manufacturing some kind of actions, but sincerely, genuinely love those who we are caring for and serving today. Help us to do it from a heart that has been purified by your grace, not for evil motive, not for some other reason, not because of what we'll get out of it. Help us to love sincerely and purely today. We ask it in your name. Amen.

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1: You may need these words today. The Lord is good, a refuge in times of trouble. He cares for those who trust in Him. That's Nahum chapter 1, verse 7.

1 Samuel 12, verse 24. Only fear the Lord and serve him faithfully with all your heart. For consider what great things he has done for you.

0: And it's Bob Lapine with you this morning here on Family Radio. We're going to do something special this morning. Recently, my family, my wife and I, we took a couple of our grandkids with us and went to a family camp out in California where I was speaking. I every summer go out to Forest Home, which is a family camp, and speak out there. And Marianne said to me before we went, we should take a book or something to read to the grandkids at night, a bedtime story. Just let's be intentional, spiritually purposeful as we have this extended time with our grandkids. So the book we took was a new book written by David Mathis, who I've known for years and have appreciated his writing. It's a children's book about Jonathan Edwards, a biography for kids of Jonathan Edwards. And our grandkids loved it. And so I thought, I'm going to tell you about it, tell you a little more about Jonathan Edwards. But rather than me doing it, I thought the author ought to do it. So David Mathis is joining us this morning. Welcome to Family Radio, David.
1: Thank you, Bob. So good to be talking to you again, brother.
0: Well, good to have you here. And explain to our listeners who have probably heard the name Jonathan Edwards, maybe they know he was a part of the First Great Awakening, that maybe they know he preached sinners in the hands of an angry God. That's probably as far as it goes. Just give us a thumbnail. Who is Jonathan Edwards and why do kids need to know about him?
1: And on the one hand, I mean, Jonathan Edwards is one of the greatest minds in American history by many reckonings, philosophically, theologically. He lived from 1703 into the 1750s. And so this is before the founding of the United States in 1776. He was a contemporary of Benjamin Franklin. And the Great Awakening that happened in the early 1740s is not insignificant with the revolution that would then happen 35 years later. But Jonathan Edwards is a faithful pastor. He was a pastor in Northampton, Massachusetts, and he preached week in and week out. Some of his best work is his sermons, but he's known for some big, thick, philosophical, theological books that he wrote late in his life that people still read today, and they're phenomenal. You can read him for yourself and see why he is one of America's greatest minds. And Jonathan Edwards had such a warm, deep heart for Jesus. One of his most famous sermons is on the diverse excellencies that are joined together in Jesus Christ. So he loved to preach about Jesus. And I had a wrong impression of Jonathan Edwards when I was growing up. I'd like to save your grandkids and my kids from that wrong impression that I got from a U.S. history book when I was in high school, that Jonathan Edwards was dark and morose and just preached hellfire and brimstone and probably had just a shriveled old heart. That is not the case at all. It took me years to read him for myself and find out what brilliance, what warmth, what love for Jesus there was in Jonathan Edwards. And so I'd love to save a generation from that terrible caricature and for souls today to still benefit from the riches of the feast of the banquet that Jonathan Edwards lays before us in his works.
0: I hope our listeners who have kids or grandkids or who work with the kids at church will get a copy of this book and read it to kids so that a generation of kids can grow up, again, as we said, not just knowing about the real Jonathan Edwards, but knowing about the real God who he served and loved and was devoted to. David Mathis joining us this morning. We're going to continue our conversation throughout the morning talking about his new book, a children's book about Jonathan Edwards. What's the title of the book, David?
1: Jonathan Edwards, The Boy Who Sparked Revival.
0: Well, more with David Mathis talking about Jonathan Edwards this morning coming up later here on Family Radio.

Derek is starting cancer treatment. We're praying for his salvation and healing. Katie is recovering in the hospital after being in a car accident. 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
1: You found Bible Q&A with John MacArthur. This is Denny Nugent here with a question from 1 Timothy 2:15. There the Apostle Paul says something about women that, seems a bit strange, where he says, "Women will be preserved through the bearing of children if they continue in faith and love and sanctity with self-restraint." And John, what does Paul mean when he says, "Women will be preserved through the bearing of children"? Could it be he's talking about their salvation?
2: Well, the whole passage is about the church, and it's about leadership in the church. And the context is that the Apostle Paul writes under the inspiration of the Holy Spirit, "I permit not a woman to take authority over a man, but to listen to her husband and to be subject to the men who lead the church." That's the context of the passage. So somebody might say, wow, so men are in charge of everything, and this is God's order. This is not because of some cultural thing. This is all the way back to the book of Genesis, because the text also says God created man first and woman to come along and be his helper. So this is by creation, not by culture. Doesn't this leave women in a second-class state? If the men are the leaders and they're in charge of the church and the teaching and the preaching and the oversight, what impact do women have? And Paul answers, women are preserved from any second-class thought, any second-class position, through bearing children who are influenced by their godliness, their faith, their love, their sanctity, and their self-restraint. Preserved from the stigma that they might bear because of Eve's sin by raising godly children.
1: This is Bible Q&A with John MacArthur. 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

Isaiah 41, verse 10. Fear not, for I am with you. Be not dismayed, for I am your God. I will strengthen you. I will help you. I will uphold you with my righteous right hand.

0: And we're glad to have you joining us this morning here on Family Radio. I'm glad to have David Mathis joining us. And let me just say, in introducing David, if you don't know him, he's a pastor who lives in Minnesota in the Minneapolis area. He's an author. In fact, his book, Habits of Grace, is a book I would commend to you as a helpful book to help you with the subject of spiritual disciplines. He's written a brand new book for children about Jonathan Edwards. And I thought, you ought to know about the book, but you ought to know about Jonathan Edwards. So I asked David if he'd join us this morning. Again, thanks for being here this morning, David.
1: Thank you, Bob. Good to be talking with you.
0: I was interested as I was reading to my grandkids your new book while we were together just a few weeks ago. I was interested in thinking about Jonathan Edwards as a child, but he grew up, interestingly, the only boy in a family of how many?
1: 11 kids, so 10 sisters. They used to joke about the 60 feet of Edwards girls. Jonathan's dad, Timothy, would joke about that. So can you imagine having 10 sisters and being the one boy? That is a pretty unique childhood, I would imagine. And it is, you're right, it's fascinating to think about him because he's known for having such a complex, sophisticated, philosophical adult mind. So one of the harder people to read. You got to really slow down and focus. There's riches to get from reading Jonathan Edwards, but it's not easy sledding. And so to think about someone who manifests such great maturity in his later works, in his sermons, and to think about him as a child, not only having 10 sisters and no brothers, but also he had an inquisitive, curious mind from early on. I mean, he was precocious. So at age 6, they were already teaching him Latin because it was clear that he had some intellectual hardware there. But he loved to go and learn about God in nature. He wasn't just a bookish kid who only read. He loved to go outside. There are stories of him making forts. And early on, his dad was a pastor, and so he had church influence early on. And he would make a place. He had a prayer fort. He would go to this fort to pray. And in particular, Jonathan Edwards had this fascination with spiders, which I found so enjoyable to tell my girls about that. I've got daughters now who are ages 11 and 9. But as I was working on the book, they were ages 6 and 8. And to tell them about his fascination with spiders, like, ooh, you know, we cringe to think about spiders. We recoil and go the opposite direction. But Jonathan Edwards was being taught by his dad, Timothy, that everything in God's world has a purpose. God made the spiders. He made the insects. He made the mosquitoes. He made the squirrels. And God has a purpose in everything that he does. And later in life, Jonathan would be famous, or at least today, for the book he wrote later in life on God's supreme purpose in all he does, which is for his own glory. And so it's remarkable to think about a 5, 6, 7-year-old Jonathan Edwards outside observing these spiders in New England, trying to glean what lessons he can, not only about the spiders, but about God who made them. What is God doing in the world? It's good for our kids to hear about the good things that can happen when you go outside and open your eyes and ask questions and bring what you've learned about God, how you've been informed about God from his word and from church, and bring that lens and ask questions about God's world and look to seek and discover what God would have us to know about himself through his world.
0: Well, and anyone who is familiar with his well-known sermon, Sinners in the Hands of an Angry God, will know that his early fascination with spiders was something that came back and served as a sermon illustration as he was preaching that sermon. We're talking with David Mathis this morning, a new children's book about Jonathan Edwards that's available. In fact, if you just Google David's name and Jonathan Edwards, the book will come up. You can order it online or find it wherever you get books. It's on Amazon or Christian books or wherever, again, you order books. But let me commend it to you. You will learn things about Jonathan Edwards you didn't know. And to read this to kids and grandkids, I think will serve them well. We're going to continue talking with David about the book and about Jonathan Edwards throughout the morning here on Family Radio. Hallelujah.

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1: Hear the word. Reading from Hebrews 1, verses 1 through 3. God, who at sundry times and in divers manners spake in time past unto the fathers by the prophets, hath in these last days spoken unto us by his Son, whom he hath appointed heir of all things, by whom also he made the worlds, who, being the brightness of his glory, and the express image of his person, and upholding all things by the word of his power, when he had by himself purged our sins, sat down on the right hand of the Majesty on high.
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0: It is Bob Lapine with you this morning here on Family Radio. Glad to have you along and glad to have David Mathis joining us this morning. He's an author and a pastor and someone I have known and appreciated for years. And he's joining us because he's got a new book for parents and grandparents to buy to read to their kids. I just used it with my grandkids, reading to them the story of Jonathan Edwards. The book is called Jonathan Edwards, The Boy Who Sparked a Revival. Is that right? Did I get that right?
1: That's right.
0: And David, again, welcome. Glad to have you here this morning. Why, I mean, of all of the books you could write for kids about heroes in church history, why did you lock in on Jonathan Edwards and say, I think kids need to know about him?
1: I was actually dreaming, maybe I still am dreaming of a book about David and Joab and comparing David's mature masculinity with Joab's rugged, immature masculinity. But in the midst of those dreams, the Good Book Company came and said, we're doing this Do Great Things for God series, and we think Jonathan Edwards should be in it. So it's their idea, and they asked me if I would participate with them in this. I had never written a children's book before. This is the first one. This is a long process, too. They said, Don't start writing. We want to help you do this. And so they set out this time frame for brainstorming, from planning it out. It was their idea. But the reason I agreed to do it is I love Jonathan Edwards. Mm-hmm. And I had this distorted caricature impression of him from U.S. history in high school. And it took me a long time to clear my mind of that bad impression and to see what a remarkable, thoughtful, warm, bright, loving pastor he was, how much he loved Jesus. He wasn't just intellectual firepower. Jonathan Edwards had a big heart. And so as I thought about, there's something beautiful in wanting to teach my kids, wanting to teach other kids, wanting to teach grandkids. I'm really hoping to partner with grandparents in this project to bring this to our grandkids, to teach them about Jonathan Edwards. And at the same time, we not only potentially get him back as a source of encouragement, but it also can help teach our kids not to have such a negative impression of the distant past. C.S. Lewis talked about the chronological snobbery that modern people tend to have. That was true in the mid-20th century. And it is at least as true, if not more so, today. And so when you gain Jonathan Edwards back for your kids, for your grandkids, for teenagers, you might gain with him a number of other voices where our students, our young ones, our kids would come to see, you know what? The voices of the past who walked by faith, who knew Jesus, who read their Bible, they're not so distant as we might get the impression from other people in our society. And they are worth hearing and benefiting our souls from, that we might learn more about Jesus. They have something to offer us outside our generation for our own walk of faith and for admiring who Jesus is and what he does for his people.
0: You know, I think when we see movies or productions that take us back 250 years, 300 years, and we see people dressed differently and we see them speaking with a different vocabulary than we would use. And again, all of that in an attempt to be authentic to the period, but we can kind of get caricatures of people instead of thinking these were real life human beings who laughed and who cried and who, so it, your book really helps kids understand he was a person just like us who had to come to a saving knowledge of Christ just like we do, and had to believe and then responded to that, and God used him to do great things. I think this is a book kids and grandkids are really going to look forward to. I know that because I've read it to my own, and I hope our listeners will do the same. Again, the book is called Jonathan Edwards, The Boy Who Sparked a Revival, and you can Google that or look for it wherever you find books. Get a copy and read it to your kids or grandkids. David Mathis is with us this morning, and we'll continue the conversation here on Family Radio.

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And it's a Monday morning. Great to have you joining us here on Family Radio. I'm Bob Lapine. It is Bible quiz time. You ready for the quiz? All right, I got my three questions right here. These are about people in the Bible who were struck blind or deaf or mute. Something like that happened. So question number one, there was a priest in the Gospel of Luke who was struck mute, unable to speak, after he doubted an angel's announcement that he would have a son. What was the name of that priest? The Gospel of Luke, he was struck mute when he doubted an angel's announcement that he would have a son. Question number two. On the road to Damascus, Saul experienced this kind of a physical malady. What happened to Saul as he was on the road to Damascus and he had his encounter with Jesus? And then finally, for how many days did this condition that Saul experienced, how many days did it last? So again, what's the name of the priest in the New Testament in the Gospel of Luke who was struck mute when he doubted an angel's announcement that he would have a son? What happened to Saul on the road to Damascus? And how many days did his condition continue? You think you know the answers to these? Well, you know how we do it. We listen to a hymn together. You can sing along, hum along, or just listen. Answers are coming up here in just a minute on Family Radio.

0: And we're always glad to have you with us here on Family Radio on a Monday morning. I'm Bob Lapine. We just had our Bible quiz. You want to know the answers, don't you? Let's see how you did this morning. Question number one. In the Gospel of Luke, there was an angel who came to a priest and said, "You're going to have a son." And the priest doubted the angel, and the angel said, "As a result, you won't be able to speak until your son is born." What's the name of that priest? That's Zechariah. Zechariah, the father of who? John the Baptist. That's in Luke chapter 1. Question number two this morning. Saul was on the road to Damascus when he encountered Christ. And what happened to Saul? What was the physical condition he experienced? He was struck blind. Yes, it says, though his eyes were opened, he saw no one. So he was blinded in his encounter with Jesus. And then the last question, for how many days did Saul's blindness continue? He went 3 days and three nights without sight, according to Acts chapter 9. 3 days and three nights. How'd you do? Did you get all of those? A few of them? One of them? Well, we're going to continue tomorrow with more Bible quiz questions, same time right here on Family Radio.
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0: Unveiling Mercy, a daily walk through the Bible with Chad Bird.
1: In the end, will everyone be saved? Well, even though there are voices in the church who sometimes argue for that, I find no biblical basis for it. In fact, quite the contrary. Matthew 25, for instance, in the parable of the Great Judgment, says that Jesus will say to those on his left, those characterized as goats, "Depart from me, you cursed, into the eternal fire prepared for the devil and his angels." The second half of Psalm 21, we hear, "Your hand will find out your enemies, your right hand will find out those who hate you. You will make them as a blazing oven when you appear. The Lord will swallow them up in his wrath, and fire will consume them." This image of fire and oven and destruction stretches all the way from the Torah to the end of Revelation. It is what's going to happen to those who reject the will of God and his ways, those who rebel against him, those who refuse to believe and have anything to do with him. That scripture makes abundantly clear. Now, personally, would I love that everyone in the end be saved? Well, yeah, that would be great, but I can't believe something which is contrary to the scriptures. I can't confess and teach that which is contrary to the scriptures. So that which God has given to us as truth, that we must hold to, that we must teach. God wants all to be saved and come to the knowledge of the truth, but that doesn't mean that everyone will be saved. And Christ alone is salvation. That salvation is full and free. Believe it, and it is yours. That is the biblical truth.
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On a Monday morning, Bob Lapine with you here on Family Radio. You know, we are to love one another, love our neighbors, love our brothers and sisters, even love our enemies. But did you know we're not just supposed to love, we're supposed to love well. Peter in 1 Peter 1 says, "Love one another earnestly from a pure heart, since you have been born again." And so as we go to the Lord in prayer this morning, let's pray that we would love well today. Father, thank you that we have been born again, that your love has been shed abroad in our hearts, that you have demonstrated your perfect love for us, and that while we were still sinners, Christ died for us, and your perfect love casts out fear. Lord, help us today to love others well. Help us to love earnestly, not simply manufacturing some kind of actions, but sincerely, genuinely love those who we are caring for and serving today. Help us to do it from a heart that has been purified by your grace, not for evil motive, not for some other reason, not because of what we'll get out of it. Help us to love sincerely and purely today. We ask it in your name. Amen.

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1: 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As we celebrate our nation's history and the idea of freedom, it is good to remember where lasting stability is found. As Jesus said in Matthew 24, verse 35, "Heaven and earth will pass away, but my words will by no means pass away." And the truth is,

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2: Greetings. Let's open God's Word to Psalm 31, a Psalm of David. I'll begin in verse 9 and read through the end of the chapter. Have mercy on me, O Lord, for I am in trouble. My eye wastes away because of grief. Yes, my soul and my body. For my life is spent with grief and my years with sighing. My strength fails because of my iniquity, and my bones waste away. I am a reproach among all my enemies, but especially among my neighbors, and am repulsive to my acquaintances. Those who see me outside flee from me. I'm forgotten, like a dead man, out of mind. I'm like a broken vessel, for I hear the slander of many. Fear is on every side. While they take counsel together against me, they scheme to take away my life. But as for me, I trust in you, O Lord. I say, you are my God. My times are in your hand. Deliver me from the hand of my enemies and from those who persecute me. Make your face shine upon your servant. Save me for your mercy's sake. Do not let me be ashamed, O Lord, for I have called upon you. Let the wicked be ashamed. Let them be silent in the grave. Let the lying lips be put to silence, which speak insolent things proudly and contemptuously against the righteous. Oh, how great is your goodness, which you have laid up for those who fear you, which you have prepared for those who trust in you, in the presence of the sons of men. You shall hide them in the secret place of your presence from the plots of man. You shall keep them secretly in a pavilion from the strife of tongues. Blessed be the Lord, for he has shown me his marvelous kindness in a strong city. Let's pray. Lord, we thank you that you are with us in the ups and the downs of faith. Whether we are in prosperity or whether we are deeply suffering, you are a God with great goodness. So Lord, give us your presence and hide us. We pray in Jesus' name. Amen. Well, there is such a description of our deep need for grace. David describes what he's gone through, and he said his eye is wasted from grief. He has been crying until he is bleary-eyed. He can't really see. There are times when we are so troubled and our life is being squeezed. We're shaken. And we hit the breaking point where we are just worn down, body and soul. And David said this has been going on for years. He has enemies that make him a reproach. They're mocking him. His strength is sapped, and his days are marked with sighing. Now, why is all of this happening to him? There are times, like Job, where we

0: They are suffering deeply, and this sickness goes on and it drags on for years through no fault of our own. But that's not what's happening here in Psalm 31. David knew why he was suffering. He said this in verse 10, "My strength fails because of my iniquity, and my bones waste away." It's sin. There are no excuses here. David doesn't say, well, here's why, or let me explain. He doesn't blame anyone else. He gives this simple confession of his own sin. Have you ever come to this place? Have you ever said, my life is full of sorrow because I sinned? I deserve this. My bones, even my bones, are becoming brittle because of my guilt. David is bearing his own suffering. And he realizes, yes, my reputation is ruined, but that's just collateral damage. His enemies are having great fun laughing at him. His friends dread seeing him. Have you ever experienced this? You turn down an aisle at the grocery store and you see someone out of the blue. It's been years since you've last seen them, but you knew them. And their lives blew up because of a major scandal. And their reputation was destroyed. And there he is buying eggs. So you quickly turn down a different aisle and hope you are not recognized. Well, David is that man, and it's killing him. But that isn't the worst part. It's one thing to have people laugh at you. It might be worse to be forgotten. And your life feels as useful as a terracotta pot that you drop and it shatters. And what do you do with the shards, this broken pottery? You just throw it away. And David felt like his life had been mocked and feared, and then he reached the worst point. He was forgotten. Everyone else agreed with David, "You're worthless." But what did David do when it was his own sin that ruined his life? Well, he didn't quit. He went right back to his refuge. And here's what we have in Psalm 31. "But I trust in you, O Lord." David went right back to his refuge. He said this, "But I trust in you, O Lord. I say, you are my God." Now, this statement is just like Joshua. "As for me and my house, we will serve the Lord." When life is ruined and your bones are weak and your soul is broken, take your bruised body and your tattered soul and drop yourself on the Lord. That is saving faith. It is when you cast every care on him, and maybe it's your own fault, because he cares for you. And this is a vital part that we learn from Psalm 31. Faith is not something you did one time. It is not a prayer you said one time. Faith is a living, breathing, growing thing, and it responds to stimuli. Faith is this glorious thing in the hardest times of your life. And I want you to realize faith is different in degrees. You might have weak faith or strong faith. And faith is often assailed and weakened. The Westminster Confession says, but even though it's assailed and attacked and weakened, faith will get the victory. It grows us up through Christ, who is both the author and the finisher of our faith. What a glorious thing. Did you realize this? Jesus is the author of your faith. He's the one who first wrote it upon your soul. But he doesn't stop there. He doesn't say, okay, I got you started. Now you better run well. He is the author and the finisher of our faith. He's the one that will keep us going. So faith takes its marriage vows at the beginning and says to King Jesus, "You are my God." It responds to the proposal of Jesus and says, "I do." And then it keeps walking with him. "My times are in your hand. Deliver me from the hand of my enemy." Did you realize you are never caught in the hands of your enemy? Sickness does not have you. People who hate you are not really in control. Sin is not sovereign. Your addictions, your ongoing besetting sins are not omnipotent. Your times are where? In the hand of the Lord Jesus. Your life is secure in the hand of the Lord Jesus. Your test results are in the hand of Jesus. Your children are in the hand of Jesus. And even your death is in the hand of Jesus. No one can snatch you out of his hand. So rest in him. Let's pray. Lord Jesus, we thank you that we are safe because we are in your hands. So keep us and give us a quiet confidence. We pray it in your name. In Jesus' name we pray these things. Amen.
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Well, thanks for listening to Family Radio today. I'm Jason, and it's great to have you back this week. Do hope you had a wonderful weekend. Maybe you were able to get away for a few days, do a little traveling, perhaps even visit a church that you've never been to before. And that's always one of my favorite parts of traveling with my family. It's like you walk into a church that's full of complete strangers, and before long, everyone's greeting you, welcoming you, and soon you're all singing and worshiping together. It's just a beautiful, tangible picture for how the church is not only alive and well, but it's thriving, and it's expanding beyond our own towns and borders. And so, wherever you're listening from today, we're glad you're here, and welcome to another hour of Family Radio.

Derek is starting cancer treatment. 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

Psalm 9, verses 9 and 10. The Lord is a stronghold for the oppressed, a stronghold in times of trouble. And those who know your name put their trust in you. For you, O Lord, have not forsaken those who seek you.

0: Thanks for joining us. You're listening to Family Radio. You know, one of the most beautiful pictures of the gospel is found in the biblical idea of adoption. And Tim Keller once talked about how in the ancient world, there were wealthy men who had no heir to inherit their estate. Sometimes, rather than allowing everything to just pass away with them, they would adopt an adult. And the moment that adoption became official, everything changed in the relationship between the master and the servant. Like, the master was now a father, and the servant became a son. And all that belonged to the father now belonged to the son. His wealth, his status, his inheritance, all of it became the servant's by right. But the exchange went both ways. Like, if the servant carried debts, those debts now became the responsibility of the father. And if a creditor came along demanding payment from the servant, he can now say, "You'll have to speak to my father about that." The father assumed all responsibility for what the son owed. And I think that is such a beautiful picture of what God has done for us in Christ. The Bible says that we have been adopted into God's family, and all that belongs to Jesus is credited to us. His righteousness, his inheritance, everything that he has is now ours. And all that belonged to us, our sin, our guilt, our lifetime of failures, is placed on Christ at the cross. And this is why grace is so amazing, because our salvation is entirely free to us, but it cost Jesus everything. And because of his sacrifice, we are no longer servants. We're just kind of standing by the door. We are now sons and daughters welcomed into the family of God forever.
1: Bringing a biblical worldview to all of life, I'm Pastor Rob Pacienza with Coral Ridge Ministries. Before America was a nation, it was a prayer. In the summer of 1787, the Constitutional Convention was on the verge of collapse. The delegates were divided. The future of the Republic hung in the balance. That's when Benjamin Franklin stood and urged the convention to seek God's help. Franklin said, "The longer I live, the more convincing proofs I see that God governs in the affairs of men." The founders understood something we often forget. A nation cannot thrive apart from the blessing and guidance of Almighty God. Scripture commands us in 1 Timothy 2 to pray for those in authority. That calling is just as urgent today as it was at our nation's founding. America was born in prayer, and if we hope to see renewal in our day, it will begin the same way. For more biblical insight and encouragement, visit crm.tv.
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Romans chapter 8, verses 38 and 39. For I am sure that neither death nor life, nor angels nor rulers, nor things present nor things to come, nor powers nor height nor depth, nor anything else in all creation will be able to separate us from the love of God in Jesus Christ our Lord.

It's great to have you along today. Thanks for listening to Family Radio. You know, we often think of waiting as what happens before the real action begins. You know, like say you buy a ticket to a show, you find your seat, and then you wait for the show to start, for the curtain to rise. And the waiting just feels like an obstacle that's standing between you and what you came for, what you paid money for. I mean, at its most basic level, waiting keeps us from what we want. But David had a very different perspective on waiting. In Psalm 25:5, your verse of the day, he says, "Lead me in your truth and teach me, for you are the God of my salvation, and on you I wait all the day." Now, I don't know if you notice this, but like there seems to be no frustration in David's words here. There's just this sense of peace and contentment. It's as if David had learned that waiting isn't wasted time. It's right where God does some of his most important work. It's in waiting that we learn how to trust in him and learn how to be patient and to endure. It's how God draws us closer to himself. And David knew something else. He knew that God's promises never fail. The waiting may be long, but it never lasts forever. The waiting always comes to an end. And in God's perfect timing, he will do exactly what he's promised to do.

Whatever gain I had, I counted as loss for the sake of Christ. Indeed, I count everything as loss because of the surpassing worth of knowing Christ Jesus, my Lord. For his sake, I've suffered the loss of all things and count them as rubbish in order that I may gain Christ and be found in him, not having a righteousness of my own, but that which comes through faith, that I may know Christ and the power of his resurrection.

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You know, it is always so sweet to see two Christians get married and start to develop a life together. But what about those who aren't married? Even those who don't desire to be married? If you're single and satisfied, are you somehow missing out on God's best for your life? Well, today, Pastor John MacArthur shed some light on that idea on today's episode of Grace to You. It's entitled Divine Guidelines for Marriage, and it airs this evening at 7 p.m. right here on Family Radio.

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1: 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For by it the elders obtained a good report. 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Reading from Hebrews 11, verses 1 through 3.
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1: 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I tell her to play Family Radio. Maybe you do the same thing in your kitchen. When you speak to Alexa, things get done, right? That's what she's designed to do. Now, in a similar way, the Bible urges us to obey God every time he speaks through his word. In James, it says, be doers of the word and not hearers only, deceiving yourselves. So today, let's be listening to God's voice and be quick to respond to whatever he commands. I'm Jason, and thanks for listening to Family Radio.

Psalm 138, verse 7. Though I walk in the midst of trouble, you will revive me. You will stretch out your hand against the wrath of my enemies, and your right hand will

0: And we thank you for your company this midday on Family Radio. You know, sometimes God's sovereignty feels counterintuitive to us. Some people might even say it's distasteful or offensive. Because by nature, we want to be the ones in control. We want to call the shots. But the Bible calls us to do just the opposite, to surrender, to trust that God rules our lives. And that's not always easy to submit to, especially in such a free-minded, freedom-loving culture. Well, here now is Paul Tripp reflecting on the counterintuitive nature of God's sovereignty and why that matters for our everyday lives.
1: Our instincts are not to surrender or trust the control of another. If you're a parent, you've never had one of your children come to you and say, "Mom, Dad, if you could just take more greater control of my life, I'd be so happy." No child has ever said that. But a child will fight your control. So I think that it is this doctrine is counterintuitive. It takes us places we would never naturally go. I think the other thing is a misunderstanding of God's sovereignty. People say then, if God is absolutely sovereign, then I'm just a robot. I lose choice and I lose responsibility. That's not actually true at all. God accomplishes his sovereign plan through the vehicle of my decisions and my choices. I never wake up in the morning and my arm goes to a shirt I don't want to wear, and I'm trying to pull back my arm, and no, my arm's going to, it never happens that way. Nobody actually has the experience of robotics in their life, because that's not the way God runs his world. It's that the means by which God has decided to rule his world is to give you a will and give you valid choices and critical moments of decision. Those are all part of God's expediting of his sovereignty.

Be still and know that I am God. I will be exalted among the nations. I will be exalted in the earth. Family Radio.

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1: Our scripture reading today is from the book of Jonah. So have you ever tried to run from God? Or perhaps you knew He was leading you to do something that you didn't want to do. Just maybe, like Jonah, you thought you knew what was best despite God's leading. Well, Jonah eventually learned his lesson. God is in control, He always knows best, and His desire is to show mercy and compassion to everyone who repents of their wicked ways.
2: Then Jonah prayed unto the Lord his God out of the fish's belly, and said, I cried by reason of mine affliction unto the Lord, and He heard me. Out of the belly of hell cried I, and Thou heardest my voice. For Thou hadst cast me into the deep, in the midst of the seas, and the floods compassed me about. All Thy billows and Thy waves passed over me. Then I said, I am cast out of Thy sight, yet I will look again toward Thy holy temple. The waters compassed me about, even to the soul. The depth closed me round about. The weeds were wrapped about my head. I went down to the bottoms of the mountains. The earth with her bars was about me forever. Yet hast Thou brought up my life from corruption, O Lord my God. When my soul fainted within me, I remembered the Lord, and my prayer came in unto Thee, into Thine holy temple. They that observe lying vanities forsake their own mercy. But I will sacrifice unto Thee with the voice of thanksgiving. I will pay that that I have vowed. Salvation is of the Lord. And the Lord spake unto the fish, and it vomited out Jonah upon the dry land.
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4: There are two extremes that we can fall into when it comes to worship, and we see both of these exemplified in Judges 17 and 18. The first extreme is that of thinking that we can perfunctorily simply go through the motions of worship and God is going to be pleased with us. We can just simply do what is right. And it really doesn't matter where our heart is, whether we believe or not, whether we're sincere or not. As long as we're just kind of going through the motions, God is going to be happy with our worship. That's kind of what Micah thought. He thought, now I've got this Levite serving my household, and so God is going to prosper me just because I have the right guy for the job. No, that's not the way that God works when it comes to worship. In fact, that is condemned throughout the Old Testament. People thought they could just offer the right kind of sacrifices, the right place, and God was going to just automatically bless them. That is not the way that God wants His worshipers to worship Him. He wants faith in their heart when they worship Him. That's the one extreme. The other extreme is thinking that you can just kind of make up any kind of worship that you want to, which is also the same thing happening in Judges 17 and 18. People just kind of dreaming up whatever they think God is going to be pleased with when it comes to worship. No, God has revealed to us Himself, His name. He's given to us His Son, the full revelation of who He is, and He wants the gospel of His Son to be preached. He wants prayer and praise and thanksgiving to be offered back to Him. That's the kind of worship that God desires. So faith in our hearts when it comes to worship, and also fidelity to His Word and how He has revealed who He is. That's what God is looking for from His worshipers.
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And it's great to have your company today on Family Radio. I'm Jason. So in Luke chapter 19, we have the well-known story of everyone's favorite little character, Zacchaeus. I mean, we even have a song for this guy. You know it. Zacchaeus was a wee little man, and a wee little man was he. Climbed up in a sycamore tree for the Lord he wanted to see. I mean, how can you not love Zacchaeus? Small little guy climbing a tree to see the Lord Jesus. But, you know, there's a lot more to his story than you might think. Zacchaeus wasn't just a tax collector. He was the chief tax collector of Jericho. Basically a man who had mastered the Roman system. In her book, Grateful, The Submersive Practice of Giving Thanks, author Diana Bass points out that since Zacchaeus was a Jew and not a Roman citizen, there was only one way that he could become wealthy. He had to make sure that cash came up from the Jewish provinces, from his own people, to pay the military and to enrich the noble classes in Rome. And as a tax collector, you would get rich by taking a skim of the profits. And as the chief tax collector, Zacchaeus, he knew how to play the game. He was quite literally a climber, climbing the ranks of power and wealth at the expense of others. But when Jesus called his name that day, something was different from that point on, right? And Luke says that Zacchaeus came down from that tree, and at the same time, you could also say he came down from the ladder of greed and ambition. He became a man with a renewed purpose. He wasn't climbing for himself any longer. Now it was for the sake of others. Zacchaeus was now giving away his wealth. He was restoring what he had stolen. He was enriching the kingdom of God. And this is what Jesus does when he calls us to him. He transforms everything about us, and he redirects our life towards serving and getting a better view of his glory.

Derek is starting cancer treatment. We're praying for his salvation and healing. Katie is recovering in the hospital after being in a car accident. Will you pray with us? 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

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Now, as you consider prophecies in the Bible, do you ever find yourself feeling confused and frustrated, like you just want to throw your hands up in the air when it comes to understanding them? 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
1: I'm Pastor Adriel, and I want to invite you to pray with me the prayer that Jesus taught his disciples to pray, saying, Our Father, who art in heaven, hallowed be thy name. Thy kingdom come, thy will be done, on earth as it is in heaven. Give us this day our daily bread, and forgive us our debts as we forgive our debtors. And lead us not into temptation, but deliver us from evil. For thine is the kingdom, and the power, and the glory forever. Amen.
2: 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As Jesus said in Matthew 24, verse 35, Heaven and earth will pass away, but my words will by no means pass away. And the truth is, we do not get an endless number of chances to hear God's word or to pass it on. 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

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Summer changes the rhythm of our lives. 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

Deuteronomy 31, verse 8. It is the Lord who goes before you. He will be with you. He will not leave you or forsake you. Do not fear or be dismayed.

Hey, I'm Jason, and we thank you for listening to Family Radio this midday. So if you spend a lot of time in your garden, then you would know that in the world of plants, there's something called apical dominance. It's basically when the main branch, the central stem, stalk of the plant, sends a signal to the rest of the plant saying, hey, don't grow, I've got this. And as long as that branch is intact, the other branches just kind of sit dormant. But when a gardener comes along and prunes the top of that main branch, what happens? Well, if you've ever grown like tomatoes before, you know that all of a sudden, once that main branch is trimmed, that thing is bursting with new life. I mean, there's new stems shooting up left and right and all over the place. It's like the mythical Hydra monster. You take out one head and two grow in its place. I mean, the plant just multiplies in every direction, bushier and fuller than ever before. And God sometimes does the same with us. He sees that our lives are dominated by one main branch, our career, our family, finances, anything that puts him in second place. And so one day, he comes along and he cuts our apical branch. All of a sudden, the people, the plans, the possessions that we thought we couldn't live without are ripped from us. And it feels like God is chopping us down, taking away what's most important. And it hurts. But what is God doing through it all? Well, he's intending for us to grow fuller and stronger. And what feels like torture is his purposeful love. Jesus said in John 15, every branch that bears fruit, he prunes so that it may bear more fruit. So, yet maybe God has just cut your apical branch and it's left you feeling weak and disappointed. But what he wants you to know is that the pain you're feeling today is part of the process of becoming fuller, stronger, and more fruitful for him.

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0: Thanks for being a part of our midday here at Family Radio. You know, someone once said that sanctification is more like a slow, sometimes clumsy walk rather than a light switch we flip from off to on. Meaning that there are stumbles in our Christian walk. There are missteps. But what matters most isn't how far you think you've traveled. It's the direction that you're headed. And as long as we're walking toward Christ, even slowly, that's real growth.
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2: When Ezra read the law of God, the people mourned and wept because they realized how far they were from what God was calling them to be. God's word will convict you of sin, but it's never God's purpose to leave you there. Conviction of sin is always a means to an end, and the end is that we come to a deeper appreciation of God's grace. And that's why Nehemiah said, "Do not be grieved, for the joy of the Lord is your strength." Jesus spoke about this when he said there is joy in heaven over one sinner who repents. Repentance on earth leads to joy in heaven. So when you feel your failure and weakness, look up in faith to God. His grace is extended towards you in Jesus, and his joy will be your strength.
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4: Jude is concerned for his spiritual children, that they're forgetting. And spiritual amnesia is one of the great dangers of the people of God. We have this refrain over and over throughout the scriptures that we're to set up Ebenezer stones to remember who God is, what God has done, what he has promised.
5: We are forgetful people, and just as we can forget the gospel and the promises of God, we can also forget the warnings of scripture as well. This is the Monday edition of Renewing Your Mind, and for the next few days, we'll be in the letter from Jude. It's a brief letter, but it is packed with warnings and encouragement for the church then and now. Our guest teacher this week is Jason Halopoulos.
4: Just as a reminder, remember that Jude is writing to these churches, these Christian churches, and he wants them to contend for the faith. There is concern. There have been false teachers that have come into the church. They are teaching an antinomianism, a against the law kind of version of Christianity that is no Christianity at all. And they're also teaching an independency, that we can be independent from the Lord Jesus Christ and not have him as master and Lord. And so he's warning them that they need to be contenders for the faith. Now, what he's going to do in verses 5 through 7, we're going to see he's going to walk through three of them here in verses 5 through 7. So let me read that for us. "Now, I want to remind you, although you once fully knew it, in Jesus who saved people out of the land of Egypt, afterward destroyed those who did not believe. And the angels who did not stay within their own position of authority, but left their proper dwelling, he's kept in eternal chains under gloomy darkness until the judgment of the great day. Just as Sodom and Gomorrah and the surrounding cities, which likewise indulged in sexual immorality and pursued unnatural desire, serve as an example by undergoing a punishment of eternal fire." He gives these three stories. I was thinking the other day that my family, I have a wonderful family, I have a wife of 27 years, have two children that are adopted, 18 and 16 now. But we have a little bit of a family tradition. We get to celebrate two holidays. We celebrate birthdays, on which they get presents, and we celebrate Adoption Day, on which they don't get presents. But on Adoption Day, what they get to do is they get to choose any restaurant they want to go to, and then we go to that restaurant. And We have a little tradition in our family, or maybe it's better stated, I have a little tradition in our family, and that is that when we're driving on the way to dinner or we're sitting at the dinner table at the restaurant, I will begin to tell the story. And I will tell them about when we received the referral picture of one of them as a child, and that, finally we got to see the little girl or little boy that we were going to adopt. And then we scheduled our airfare, and then we packed our bags, and then we flew on a plane all the way to the other side of the world and landed in Taipei, Taiwan, and got out of the plane, and we drove in a taxi to the orphanage, and what it was like to walk in that orphanage, and what it was like to see them for the first time, and then to pinch their little chubby cheeks for the first time, no longer chubby, 18 and 16, but to hold them and to love on them. And I'll begin to tell the story. I think it's wonderful. It's a wonderful tradition. And what will begin to happen is they will begin to roll their eyes, all of them, because they'll say, Dad, we know. You've told us before. I know that you know. And I'm going to tell you again, because I want you to remember how much we longed for you and how much we went through to bring you home and how much we love you and what a great story the Lord has given us, putting us together as a family. I want you to remember. Jude is doing the same thing. He's concerned for his spiritual children, that they're forgetting. And spiritual amnesia is one of the great dangers of the people of God. We have this refrain over and over throughout the scriptures that we're to set up Ebenezer stones to remember who God is, what God has done, what he has promised. And so that's what he says at the very beginning here, that he is telling them this so that they remember. He wants them to know these stories. Reminds me of Psalm 78, that wonderful psalm where Asaph, the psalmist, does this very thing. He says this at the beginning of Psalm 78, "Give ear, O my people, to my teaching. Incline your ears to the words of my mouth. I will open my mouth in a parable. I will utter dark sayings of old, things that we have heard and known, that our fathers have told us. We will not hide them from their children, but tell to the coming generation." Tell them what? Well, tell them this. "The glorious deeds of the Lord and his might and the wonders that he has done." We're going to tell you who God is. We're going to tell you what God has done. We're going to tell you what he has promised. So that, Asaph will go on to say, so that they might believe in this God and keep his commandments. Judas doing the same thing. He's going to tell them four Old Testament stories, bring them to their remembrance, because we all suffer from spiritual amnesia. If we don't remember who God has told us he is, what he has done, and what he promises to do, then you and I will begin to create a God of our own making, a gospel of our own making, like these false teachers are doing. And so Jude is going to tell them these four stories. I'm going to take three of them in our session here, in this particular session. The first story is of the people of Israel being led out of Egypt, verse 5. These stories, they're not in chronological order. He's not walking through them chronologically. Clearly, he takes this because Israel were the people of God in the Old Testament. This church and the churches united in Christ are the people of God in the New Testament. And remember, he has used that language at the very beginning. He called them those who were called by God and beloved of God, designations that are used for Israel. Now he's using them for the church. And so there are corollaries here. If this was true for Israel, and this was true in the past, I want you to remember this, take note, church, verse 5. So he talks about these adopted people of God, Israel, the nation of Israel. And above all other things, the thing that showed them they were the adopted people of God was surely that great epic event in the Old Covenant where they are led out of Egypt, out of bondage. And so So he references that. He says that Jesus led them out of Egypt. It's fascinating. He makes it clear it was the second person of the triune Godhead. And there are a lot of scholars that will struggle with this. Well, that's not what, we don't see that in the Old Testament scriptures. How is it that he's extrapolating this? Well, Paul does the same thing in 1 Corinthians 10. He says it was Jesus who led the nation in the wilderness. And so here you have Jude saying it's Jesus who delivered them. It is he who brought them out of Egypt. He delivers. He's the good shepherd who prepares a table for us in the presence of our enemies, who makes us to lie down in green pastures. But as Jude notes in verse 5, afterward, Jesus destroyed those who did not believe. So Jesus delivers, he's making clear, but he's also making clear Jesus destroys. He's speaking about the nation of Israel. Listen, there was a generation that was led out of Egypt. They were in bondage. They were in slavery. They were surrounded on every side by pagan people worshiping idols. God brought them out of that darkness. He did miracles to set them free. He leads them to where their backs are up against the Red Sea and there's an entire Egyptian army that is before them. Surely they're going to be destroyed. But no, he delivers them. He parts the waters and they walk through on dry ground. He delivers them. But he also destroys that generation. Because you will remember that same generation that saw all of that deliverance gets to the edge of the land of Canaan, sends spies into the land, and believes the people are too big, they are too numerous for us to overcome them. It is only Caleb and Joshua that will come back with good reports and be willing to go in. And so they were led to wander in the desert for 40 years. That generation, as Jude says in verse 5, was destroyed. The same Jesus delivers and destroys. It's a warning. Two stark different realities. Same Jesus. Delivers or destroys? Why? Why the difference? What's the fundamental difference that results in these two very different outcomes? What Jude says in verse 5. Israel was judged for refusing to believe. What he is warning the recipients of this letter is, don't presume upon God's deliverance. Don't you presume upon this. There are false teachers in your midst that are sowing a false gospel. Don't presume upon God's grace. You have to contend for this faith. Because the same God who delivers is the same God who destroys. False teachers are serious business. It's worth contending against. That's the first story. The second old story he calls to remembrance is in verse 6. And it's of that odd account from Genesis 6, where we're told that the sons of God had relations with human women. And I believe these sons of God are fallen angels. It's a little hard to untangle. It's a little difficult to understand, but I believe they're fallen angels. I want to explain to you why, just as we wander through this, that there are three main reasons why I think these are fallen angels that have relations with human women. The one is because they're called sons of God. And this is a term that's often used of angels in the scripture. So if we just take Job as an example, let me flip open to the book of Job here. We have three different passages just in Job, for example, in Job 1:6, this term sons of God. Now there was a day when the sons of God came to present themselves before the Lord, and Satan also came among them. Sons of God, clearly angels in that text. If we flip over to chapter 2, verse 1, Again, there was a day when the sons of God came to present themselves before the Lord, and Satan also came among them to present himself before the Lord. And then, if we flip open to Job chapter 38, and this one the most telling, I think, verses 2 through 7. Who is it? This is the Lord talking to Job at the end, answering his questions from the whirlwind. Who is it that darkens the counsel by words without knowledge? Dress for action like a man. I will question you, and you make it known to me. Where were you when I laid the foundations of the earth? Tell me if you have understanding. Who determined its measurements? Surely you know. Who stretched the line upon it? On what were its bases sunk, or who laid its cornerstone? When the morning stars sang together, and all the sons of God shouted for joy. It was angels that are there. Sons of God are speaking about fallen angels. Second reason is because this was common in Judaism at this time. In all the writings at this time, they understood that Genesis 6 was speaking about fallen angels having relations with women. And the third is, it lines up with Jude walking right into the story of Sodom and Gomorrah after this story. But Jude's purpose, we can get lost in that, and people get lost in that. His purpose isn't to sort through Genesis 6. Rather, his purpose here is detailing what occurred in chapter 6 of Genesis. He says, verse 6, they did not stay within their own position of authority, these angels. And he uses a play on words here. These angels could not keep within their position of authority, being driven by lust, so they have to be kept in eternal chains under darkness until judgment. These aren't literal chains that he has in view. Rather, he's pointing out that they're experiencing the judgment of God. They were once great beings who were before a great God, who enjoyed great holiness, but they couldn't keep themselves, and they fell. And they fell from enjoying that great light, and they were relegated to darkness and ultimately to judgment. He said they didn't keep within their bounds. Let me just stop for a second, because I think a lot of times we begin to struggle with this. We get Genesis 6. Well, does this mean that fallen angels can do something like this today? And I think the answer is clearly no. I think this is the reason, one of the reasons we have the flood in Genesis 6, is to wipe the earth of this abomination among mankind. It is also part of the reason that Jude is saying here that they are being kept in eternal chains. Fallen angels cannot function in the same way that they once did. So I don't think it's possible for fallen angels to do this ever again. But I don't want you to miss the point that he's pressing home. His main point here is don't presume upon God's grace. If there was no hope for the people of God that he delivered from the land of Egypt, and they faced destruction, if there was no hope for these angels that were before the face of God, that enjoyed light of light, who are now going to be kept in chains forever and experience destruction, don't you, Christians in the church, don't you, church, presume upon God's grace. It's a warning. Ungodly people face the same thing unless you believe and you live in light of that belief. That's his concern. Third stories, verse 7. It's Sodom and Gomorrah. Most of you know this account. Lot, Abraham's nephew, has these two visitors that he doesn't know are angels, but they are angels, and they come and they are staying with him, and God will destroy these cities because there will be a rabble of men that come outside of the home and they are demanding to have relations with these angels. You will read different commentators, and especially in our day and age where different things are trying to be approved of that are against the scriptures, as well, the sin was really a lack of hospitality on their part. No, it wasn't a lack of hospitality. It's very clear, Jude says, they pursued an unnatural desire. It's an unnatural desire. Well, some will say, well, it was an unnatural desire because it was men lusting after angels. No. In the account, they have no clue these are angels. The unnatural desire is that these are men that wanted to be with what they thought were men. They were pursuing this. They were seeking this. They were indulging in this. They were refusing to repent from this. They were refusing to believe. And so God destroyed. And he speaks of the fire. You remember the fire that descended upon these cities, Sodom and Gomorrah, and Jude is clear. He says this, quote, serves as an example by undergoing a punishment of eternal fire. Sodom and Gomorrah, he's saying, look, they are a type of the judgment to come. There's judgment like this to come. Why? Because the same God who delivers is the same God who destroys. Jude is not pulling his punches. He wants his readers to understand that these false teachers are literally playing with fire because souls hang in the balance. The God who delivers also destroys. Many churches won't talk about Jesus this way. And it is a grave error on our part. So it's one of the reasons people shy away from the book of Jude. It feels too heavy. And that is a grave error on our part. Unless we know the great justice that is to come and the great judgment that is to come and the fierceness of the wrath to come, we cannot delight in the great grace that we have been given and offered. And there are people that are headed headlong into these eternal fires that Jude is talking about. The same Jesus delivers and he destroys. He is both the Lamb that was slain before the foundations of the earth, and he is the Lion of the tribe of Judah. In Psalm 2, the psalmist will talk about him coming. When he comes, that he will wield a rod of iron and dash his enemies to pieces. And his great conclusion at the end of that psalm is, kiss the Son. Kiss the Son that you may live. The kingdom has broken into this world. When the King came into this world and he's coming back, Judah's yelling this from the rooftops, he's coming. And it's either you find yourself hiding in him and you're delivered, or you're outside of him and you're destroyed. This is why he's willing to contend for this. And he wants them to contend for it. I was reading a book a number of years ago. They've turned it now into Broadway play and other things, but about a young Indian boy that was on his way from India with his family to Canada on a ship, and the ship went down in the middle of the ocean. And this boy was left on this raft and was on this raft for 9 months. And for 9 months, he lived off of fish that he caught and rainwater that he could catch. And the wind and the salt and the waves would beat against that boat and against his body to where his clothes disappeared. They became threadbare, and eventually he was naked on the raft. And he would, through the night, he would be pelted with rain, and he would be crying out for the sun as he shivered and as his body shook. And then when the sun was out, he would cry for rain because he was so burnt by the sun and so dehydrated. And then after 9 months, there was a day that he saw a ship on the horizon. And he got up and he went for the flare gun. But when he looked up again, he saw the ship was headed towards him. So he put the flare gun down. And he just began dancing with all that his emaciated body could do. Just celebrating and rejoicing. He says in the book, he said, I saw salvation on the horizon. And there is nothing better than salvation. But when he looked up from his dancing, all of a sudden he realized the ship was bearing down upon his raft. What could have been his salvation now could be his very death. He comes to deliver. And when he comes to destroy. Salvation's on the horizon, Judah's yelling. We got to keep contending for the faith so that we can pass this on to the next generation and so that we ourselves know this salvation. This is worth fighting for, because if not, we're destroyed. And so he's calling these stories to the remembrance so that they know not a God of their making, the God of the scriptures, who he is, what he does, and what he promises to do.
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0: Isaiah chapter 53, verse 5. But he was wounded for our transgressions. He was bruised for our iniquities. The chastisement for our peace was upon him, and by his stripes we are healed.
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3: You found Bible Q&A with John MacArthur. This is Denny Nugent here with a question from 1 Timothy 2:15. There the Apostle Paul says something about women that, seems a bit strange, where he says, "Women will be preserved through the bearing of children if they continue in faith and love and sanctity with self-restraint." And John, what does Paul mean when he says, "Women will be preserved through the bearing of children"? Could it be he's talking about their salvation?
4: Well, the whole passage is about the church, and it's about leadership in the church. And the context is that the Apostle Paul writes under the inspiration of the Holy Spirit, "I permit not a woman to take authority over a man, but to listen to her husband and to be subject to the men who lead the church." That's the context of the passage. So somebody might say, wow, so men are in charge of everything, and this is God's order. This is not because of some cultural thing. This is all the way back to the book of Genesis, because the text also says God created man first and woman to come along and be his helper. So this is by creation, not by culture. Doesn't this leave women in a second-class state? If the men are the leaders and they're in charge of the church and the teaching and the preaching and the oversight, what impact do women have? And Paul answers, women are preserved from any second-class thought, any second-class position, through bearing children who are influenced by their godliness, their faith, their love, their sanctity, and their self-restraint. Preserved from the stigma that they might bear because of Eve's sin by raising godly children.
3: This is Bible Q&A with John MacArthur. If you'd like more in-depth teaching from 1 Timothy, visit MacArthurCommentaries.com.
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6: Hear the Word. Reading from Psalm 136, verses 1 through 5. O give thanks unto the Lord, for he is good, for his mercy endureth forever. O give thanks unto the God of gods, for his mercy endureth forever. O give thanks to the Lord of lords, for his mercy endureth forever. To him who alone doeth great wonders, for his mercy endureth forever. To him that by wisdom made the heavens, for his mercy endureth forever.
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Deuteronomy 31, verse 8. It is the Lord who goes before you. He will be with you. He will not leave you or forsake you. Do not fear or be dismayed.

Hey, I'm Jason, and we thank you for listening to Family Radio this midday. So if you spend a lot of time in your garden, then you would know that in the world of plants, there's something called apical dominance. It's basically when the main branch, the central stem, stalk of the plant, sends a signal to the rest of the plant saying, hey, don't grow, I've got this. And as long as that branch is intact, the other branches just kind of sit dormant. But when a gardener comes along and prunes the top of that main branch, what happens? Well, if you've ever grown like tomatoes before, you know that all of a sudden, once that main branch is trimmed, that thing is bursting with new life. I mean, there's new stems shooting up left and right and all over the place. It's like the mythical Hydra monster. You take out one head and two grow in its place. I mean, the plant just multiplies in every direction, bushier and fuller than ever before. And God sometimes does the same with us. He sees that our lives are dominated by one main branch, our career, our family, finances, anything that puts him in second place. And so one day, he comes along and he cuts our apical branch. All of a sudden, the people, the plans, the possessions that we thought we couldn't live without are ripped from us. And it feels like God is chopping us down, taking away what's most important. And it hurts. But what is God doing through it all? Well, he's intending for us to grow fuller and stronger. And what feels like torture is his purposeful love. Jesus said in John 15, every branch that bears fruit, he prunes so that it may bear more fruit. So, yeah, maybe God has just cut your apical branch and it's left you feeling weak and disappointed. But what he wants you to know is that the pain you're feeling today is part of the process of becoming fuller, stronger, and more fruitful for him.

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0: thanks for being a part of our midday here at Family Radio. You know, someone once said that sanctification is more like a slow, sometimes clumsy walk rather than a light switch we flip from off to on. Meaning that there are stumbles in our Christian walk. There are missteps. But what matters most isn't how far you think you've traveled. It's the direction that you're headed. And as long as we're walking toward Christ, even slowly, that's real growth.
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2: When Ezra read the law of God, the people mourned and wept because they realized how far they were from what God was calling them to be. God's word will convict you of sin, but it's never God's purpose to leave you there. Conviction of sin is always a means to an end, and the end is that we come to a deeper appreciation of God's grace. And that's why Nehemiah said, "Do not be grieved, for the joy of the Lord is your strength." Jesus spoke about this when he said there is joy in heaven over one sinner who repents. Repentance on earth leads to joy in heaven. So when you feel your failure and weakness, look up in faith to God. His grace is extended towards you in Jesus, and his joy will be your strength.
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4: Judah's concern for his spiritual children, that they're forgetting. And spiritual amnesia is one of the great dangers of the people of God. We have this refrain over and over throughout the scriptures that we're to set up Ebenezer stones to remember who God is, what God has done, what he has promised.
5: We are forgetful people, and just as we can forget the gospel and the promises of God, we can also forget the warnings of Scripture as well. This is the Monday edition of Renewing Your Mind, and for the next few days, we'll be in the letter from Jude. It's a brief letter, but it is packed with warnings and encouragement for the church then and now. Our guest teacher this week is Jason Halopoulos.
4: Just as a reminder, remember that Jude is writing to these churches, these Christian churches, and he wants them to contend for the faith. There is concern. There have been false teachers that have come into the church. They are teaching an antinomianism, a against the law kind of version of Christianity that is no Christianity at all. And they're also teaching an independency, that we can be independent from the Lord Jesus Christ and not have him as master and Lord. And so he's warning them that they need to be contenders for the faith. Now, what he's going to do in verses 5 through 7, we're going to see he's going to walk through he's going to have four stories, but we're going to walk through three of them here in verses 5 through 7. So let me read that for us. Now, I want to remind you, although you once fully knew it, in Jesus who saved the people out of the land of Egypt, afterward destroyed those who did not believe. And the angels, who did not stay within their own position of authority, but left their proper dwelling, he's kept in eternal chains, under gloomy darkness, until the judgment of the great day. Just as Sodom and Gomorrah and the surrounding cities, which likewise indulged in sexual immorality and pursued unnatural desire, serve as an example by undergoing a punishment of eternal fire. He gives these three stories. I was thinking the other day that my family, I have a wonderful family, I have a wife of 27 years, have two children that are adopted, 18 and 16 now. But we have a little bit of a family tradition. We get to celebrate two holidays. We celebrate birthdays, on which they get presents, and we celebrate Adoption Day, on which they don't get presents. But on Adoption Day, what they get to do is they get to choose any restaurant they want to go to, and then we go to that restaurant. And We have a little tradition in our family, or maybe it's better stated, I have a little tradition in our family, and that is that when we're driving on the way to dinner or we're sitting at the dinner table at the restaurant, I will begin to tell the story. And I will tell them about when we received the referral picture of one of them as a child, and that, finally we got to see the little girl or little boy that we were going to adopt. And then we scheduled our airfare, and then we packed our bags, and then we flew on a plane all the way to the other side of the world and landed in Taipei, Taiwan, and got out of the plane, and we drove in a taxi to the orphanage, and what it was like to walk in that orphanage, and what it was like to see them for the first time, and then to pinch their little chubby cheeks for the first time, no longer chubby, 18 and 16, but to hold them and to love on them. And I'll begin to tell the story. I think it's wonderful. It's a wonderful tradition. And what will begin to happen is they will begin to roll their eyes, all of them, because they'll say, Dad, we know. You've told us before. I know that you know. And I'm going to tell you again, because I want you to remember how much we longed for you and how much we went through to bring you home and how much we love you and what a great story the Lord has given us, putting us together as a family. I want you to remember. Jude is doing the same thing. He's concerned for his spiritual children, that they're forgetting. And spiritual amnesia is one of the great dangers of the people of God. We have this refrain over and over throughout the scriptures that we're to set up Ebenezer stones to remember who God is, what God has done, what he has promised. And so that's what he says at the very beginning here, that he is telling them this so that they remember. He wants them to know these stories. Reminds me of Psalm 78, that wonderful psalm where Asaph, the psalmist, does this very thing. He says this at the beginning of Psalm 78, "Give ear, O my people, to my teaching. Incline your ears to the words of my mouth. I will open my mouth in a parable. I will utter dark sayings of old, things that we have heard and known, that our fathers have told us. We will not hide them from their children, but tell to the coming generation." Tell them what? Well, tell them this. "The glorious deeds of the Lord and his might and the wonders that he has done." We're going to tell you who God is. We're going to tell you what God has done. We're going to tell you what he has promised. So that, Asaph will go on to say, so that they might believe in this God and keep his commandments. Judas doing the same thing. He's going to tell them four Old Testament stories, bring them to their remembrance, because we all suffer from spiritual amnesia. If we don't remember who God has told us he is, what he has done, and what he promises to do, then you and I will begin to create a God of our own making, a gospel of our own making, like these false teachers are doing. And so Jude is going to tell them these four stories. I'm going to take three of them in our session here, in this particular session. The first story is of the people of Israel being led out of Egypt, verse 5. These stories, they're not in chronological order. He's not walking through them chronologically. Clearly, he takes this because Israel were the people of God in the Old Testament. This church and the churches united in Christ are the people of God in the New Testament. And remember, he has used that language at the very beginning. He called them those who were called by God and beloved of God, designations that are used for Israel. Now he's using them for the church. And so there are corollaries here. If this was true for Israel, and this was true in the past, I want you to remember this, take note, church, verse 5. So he talks about these adopted people of God, Israel, the nation of Israel. And above all other things, the thing that showed them they were the adopted people of God was surely that great epic event in the Old Covenant where they are led out of Egypt, out of bondage. so he references them. He says that Jesus led them out of Egypt. It's fascinating. He makes it clear it was the second person of the triune Godhead. And there are a lot of scholars that will struggle with this. Well, that's not what, we don't see that in the Old Testament scriptures. How is it that he's extrapolating this? Well, Paul does the same thing in 1 Corinthians 10. He says it was Jesus who led the nation in the wilderness. And so here you have Jude saying it's Jesus who delivered them. It is he who brought them out of Egypt. He delivers. He's the good shepherd who prepares a table for us in the presence of our enemies, who makes us to lie down in green pastures. But as Jude notes in verse 5, afterward, Jesus destroyed those who did not believe. So Jesus delivers, he's making clear, but he's also making clear Jesus destroys. He's speaking about the nation of Israel. Listen, there was a generation that was led out of Egypt. They were in bondage. They were in slavery. They were surrounded on every side by pagan people worshiping idols. God brought them out of that darkness. He did miracles to set them free. He leads them to where their backs are up against the Red Sea and there's an entire Egyptian army that is before them. Surely they're going to be destroyed. But no, he delivers them. He parts the waters and they walk through on dry ground. He delivers them. But he also destroys that generation. Because you will remember that same generation that saw all of that deliverance gets to the edge of the land of Canaan, sends spies into the land, and believes the people are too big, they are too numerous for us to overcome them. It is only Caleb and Joshua that will come back with good reports and be willing to go in. And so they were led to wander in the desert for 40 years. That generation, as Jude says in verse 5, was destroyed. The same Jesus delivers and destroys. It's a warning. Two stark different realities. Same Jesus delivers or destroys. Why? Why the difference? What's the fundamental difference that results in these two very different outcomes? What Jude says in verse 5. Israel was judged for refusing to believe. What he is warning the recipients of this letter is, don't presume upon God's deliverance. Don't you presume upon this. There are false teachers in your midst that are sowing a false gospel. Don't presume upon God's grace. You have to contend for this faith. Because the same God who delivers is the same God who destroys. False teachers are serious business. It's worth contending against. That's the first story. The second old story he calls to remembrance is in verse 6. And it's of that odd account from Genesis 6, where we're told that the sons of God had relations with human women. And I believe these sons of God are fallen angels. It's a little hard to untangle. It's a little difficult to understand, but I believe they're fallen angels. I wanted to explain to you why, just as we wander through this, that there are three main reasons why I think these are fallen angels that have relations with human women. The one is because they're called sons of God. And this is a term that's often used of angels in the scripture. So if we just take Job as an example, let me flip open to the book of Job here. We have three different passages just in Job, for example, in Job 1:6, this term sons of God. Now there was a day when the sons of God came to present themselves before the Lord, and Satan also came among them. Sons of God, clearly angels in that text. If we flip over to chapter 2, verse 1, Again, there was a day when the sons of God came to present themselves before the Lord, and Satan also came among them to present himself before the Lord. And then, if we flip open to Job chapter 38, and this one the most telling, I think, verses 2 through 7. Who is it? This is the Lord talking to Job at the end, answering his questions from the whirlwind. Who is it that darkens the counsel by words without knowledge? Dress for action like a man. I will question you, and you make it known to me. Where were you when I laid the foundations of the earth? Tell me if you have understanding. Who determined its measurements? Surely you know. Who stretched the line upon it? On what were its bases sunk, or who laid its cornerstone? When the morning stars sang together, and all the sons of God shouted for joy. It was angels that are there. Sons of God are speaking about fallen angels. Second reason is because this was common in Judaism at this time. In all the writings at this time, they understood that Genesis 6 was speaking about fallen angels having relations with women. And the third is it lines up with Jude walking right into the story of Sodom and Gomorrah after this story. But Jude's purpose, we can get lost in that, and people get lost in that. His purpose isn't to sort through Genesis 6. Rather, his purpose here is detailing what occurred in chapter 6 of Genesis. He says, verse 6, they did not stay within their own position of authority, these angels. And he uses a play on words here. These angels could not keep within their position of authority, being driven by lust, so they have to be kept in eternal chains under darkness until judgment. These aren't literal chains that he has in view. Rather, he's pointing out that they're experiencing the judgment of God. They were once great beings who were before a great God, who enjoyed great holiness, but they couldn't keep themselves, and they fell. And they fell from enjoying that great light, and they were relegated to darkness and ultimately to judgment. He said they didn't keep within their bounds. Let me just stop for a second, because I think a lot of times we begin to struggle with this. We get Genesis 6. Well, does this mean that fallen angels can do something like this today? And I think the answer is clearly no. I think this is the reason, one of the reasons we have the flood in Genesis 6, is to wipe the earth of this abomination among mankind. It is also part of the reason that Jude is saying here that they are being kept in eternal chains. Fallen angels cannot function in the same way that they once did. So I don't think it's possible for fallen angels to do this ever again. But I don't want you to miss the point that he's pressing home. His main point here is don't presume upon God's grace. If there was no hope for the people of God that he delivered from the land of Egypt, and they faced destruction, if there was no hope for these angels that were before the face of God, that enjoyed light of light, who are now going to be kept in chains forever and experience destruction, don't you, Christians in the church, don't you, church, presume upon God's grace. It's a warning. Ungodly people face the same thing unless you believe and you live in light of that belief. That's his concern. Third stories, verse 7. It's Sodom and Gomorrah. Most of you know this account. Lot, Abraham's nephew, has these two visitors that he doesn't know are angels, but they are angels, and they come and they are staying with him, and God will destroy these cities because there will be a rabble of men that come outside of the home and they are demanding to have relations with these angels. You will read different commentators, and especially in our day and age where different things are trying to be approved of that are against the scriptures, as well, the sin was really a lack of hospitality on their part. No, it wasn't a lack of hospitality. It's very clear, Jude says, they pursued an unnatural desire. It's an unnatural desire. Well, some will say, well, it was an unnatural desire because it was men lusting after angels. No. In the account, they have no clue these are angels. The unnatural desire is that these are men that wanted to be with what they thought were men. They were pursuing this. They were seeking this. They were indulging in this. They were refusing to repent from this. They were refusing to believe. And so God destroyed. And he speaks of the fire. You remember the fire that descended upon these cities, Sodom and Gomorrah, and Jude is clear. He says this, quote, serves as an example by undergoing a punishment of eternal fire. Sodom and Gomorrah, he's saying, look, they are a type of the judgment to come. There's judgment like this to come. Why? Because the same God who delivers is the same God who destroys. Jude is not pulling his punches. He wants his readers to understand that these false teachers are literally playing with fire because souls hang in the balance. The God who delivers also destroys. Many churches won't talk about Jesus this way. And it is a grave error on our part. So it's one of the reasons people shy away from the book of Jude. It feels too heavy. And that is a grave error on our part. Unless we know the great justice that is to come and the great judgment that is to come and the fierceness of the wrath to come, we cannot delight in the great grace that we have been given and offered. And there are people that are headed headlong into these eternal fires that Jude is talking about. The same Jesus delivers and he destroys. He is both the lamb that was slain before the foundations of the earth, and he is the lion of the tribe of Judah. In Psalm 2, the psalmist will talk about him coming. When he comes, that he will wield a rod of iron and dash his enemies to pieces. And his great conclusion at the end of that psalm is, kiss the Son. Kiss the Son, that you may live. The kingdom has broken into this world. When the King came into this world, and he's coming back, Judah's yelling this from the rooftops, he's coming. And it's either you find yourself hiding in him, and you're delivered, or you're outside of him and you're destroyed. This is why he's willing to contend for this. And he wants them to contend for it. I was reading a book a number of years ago. They've turned it now into a Broadway play and other things, but about a young Indian boy that was on his way from India with his family to Canada on a ship, and the ship went down in the middle of the ocean. And this boy was left on this raft and was on this raft for 9 months. And for 9 months, he lived off of fish that he caught and rainwater that he could catch. And the wind and the salt and the waves would beat against that boat and against his body to where his clothes disappeared. They became threadbare, and eventually he was naked on the raft. And he would, through the night, he would be pelted with rain, and he would be crying out for the sun as he shivered and as his body shook. And then when the sun was out, he would cry for rain because he was so burnt by the sun and so dehydrated. And then after 9 months, there was a day that he saw a ship on the horizon. And he got up and he went for the flare gun. But when he looked up again, he saw the ship was headed towards him. So he put the flare gun down. And he just began dancing with all that his emaciated body could do. Just celebrating and rejoicing. He says in the book, he said, I saw salvation on the horizon. And there is nothing better than salvation. But when he looked up from his dancing, all of a sudden he realized the ship was bearing down upon his raft. What could have been his salvation now could be his very death. He comes to deliver. And when he comes to destroy. Salvation's on the horizon, Judas yelling. We got to keep contending for the faith so that we can pass this on to the next generation and so that we ourselves know this salvation. This is worth fighting for, because if not, we're destroyed. And so he's calling these stories to their remembrance so that they know not a God of their making, the God of the Scriptures, who he is, what he does, and what he promises to do.
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0: Isaiah chapter 53, verse 5. But he was wounded for our transgressions. He was bruised for our iniquities. The chastisement for our peace was upon him, and by his stripes.
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2: You found Bible Q&A with John MacArthur. This is Denny Nugent here with a question from 1 Timothy 2:15. There the Apostle Paul says something about women that, seems a bit strange, where he says, "Women will be preserved through the bearing of children if they continue in faith and love and sanctity with self-restraint." And John, what does Paul mean when he says, "Women will be preserved through the bearing of children"? Could it be he's talking about their salvation?
3: Well, the whole passage is about the church, and it's about leadership in the church. And the context is that the Apostle Paul writes under the inspiration of the Holy Spirit, "I permit not a woman to take authority over a man, but to listen to her husband and to be subject to the men who lead the church." That's the context of the passage. So somebody might say, wow, so men are in charge of everything, and this is God's order. This is not because of some cultural thing. This is all the way back to the book of Genesis, because the text also says God created man first and woman to come along and be his helper. So this is by creation, not by culture. Doesn't this leave women in a second-class state? If the men are the leaders and they're in charge of the church and the teaching and the preaching and the oversight, what impact do women have? And Paul answers, women are preserved from any second-class thought, any second-class position, through bearing children who are influenced by their godliness, their faith, their love, their sanctity, and their self-restraint. Preserved from the stigma that they might bear because of Eve's sin by raising godly children.
2: This is Bible Q&A with John MacArthur. 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
5: 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Reading from Psalm 136, verses 1 through 5. O give thanks unto the Lord, for he is good, for his mercy endureth forever. O give thanks unto the God of gods, for his mercy endureth forever. O give thanks to the Lord of lords, for his mercy endureth forever. To him who alone doeth great wonders, for his mercy endureth forever. To him that by wisdom made the heavens, for his mercy endureth forever.
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Generally, prominent people like rulers or royalty, even celebrities, are accustomed to preferential treatment. So why would Jesus, the Son of God, the Creator of the world, stoop to wash the feet of his disciples and even his betrayers' feet? 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
1: Father, I have sinned against heaven and before you. I am no longer worthy to be called your son. But the father said to his servants, bring quickly the best robe and put it on him, and put a ring on his hand and shoes on his feet, and bring the fattened calf and kill it, and let us eat and celebrate. For this my son was dead and is alive again. He was lost and is found. And they began to celebrate.

I'm Steve, and a few minutes ago, we were talking about how no one or nothing is going to thwart God's plans for your lives. Glad you're listening here on Family Radio. And, you know, we can look at the Old Testament all the way back in the book of Numbers and look at the lives of Joshua and Caleb. These were two spies that Moses had sent out to go into the Promised Land to check it out before Israel was to go. 10 of the other spies said we shouldn't go. Joshua and Caleb said we should. And, of course, the people hearing the overwhelming majority of people saying we shouldn't go, the people chickened out. They didn't go. And Joshua and Caleb did not get to go into the Promised Land at the time that they wanted to go. But you think about how God still intended what he was going to do through Joshua and Caleb. I don't think his primary assignment for them had necessarily been to enter the Promised Land as much as it was to serve as godly leaders for the people. Joshua and Caleb couldn't lead the people if they were in the Promised Land by themselves. The people are still out wandering in the wilderness. So God kept them in a position where they could still exert godly influence and leadership on the nation. They became models of spiritual leadership for generations to come. And ultimately, yes, God did bring Caleb and Joshua into the Promised Land just as he said he would. Not according to the timeline that they thought it should happen. But God's plans were not thwarted. And no one can hinder him from carrying out plans for your life too.

0: You ever thought, I want to be more godly? Ever said that? You're listening to Family Radio. I'm Steve Hiller. Like any genuine believer has said, I want to grow in godliness. But you know, a God-centered life, which is what godliness is not a system or a program. It's a person. The mystery of a fully God-centered life lies in the person of Jesus. He is godliness in the flesh. He lived the God-centered life, and our hope of living a godly life is in him. We'll look more at this coming up in a few minutes on Family Radio.
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2: The next time you're in a thunderstorm, here's what I want you to do. Open up your Bible and pray through Psalm 29. What you see in this psalm is a graphic depiction of a storm that's rolling through the land of Israel. And the thunder in that storm is described as the kol Yahweh, which in Hebrew is the voice of the Lord, because sometimes kol, that Hebrew word, is used to describe the voice or the sound of thunder. So seven different times, the kol Yahweh, the voice of the Lord, thunders in Psalm 29. And what does it do? Well, it's over many waters. It's majestic. It snaps like twigs, the cedars of Lebanon. It flashes forth flames of fire. You have the lightning image there. It shakes the wilderness and it causes the deer to calve. So God's voice is depicted as thunder in Psalm 29. And that's a great connection with something that we read in John chapter 12. So there, Jesus is speaking and he says, Father, glorify your name. And the Father immediately answers. We read, a voice came from heaven. I have glorified it. And I will glorify it again. Now, the crowd around thought that it had thundered. No, this was the thunderous voice of the Father speaking to his Son, saying, I have glorified it and will glorify it again. And that glorification in the Gospel of John, that glorification of Jesus comes in the cross, where his glory shines forth in a sacrifice for us.
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We've been talking about living a God-centered life, a life that is focused on God. And the only one who ever did that perfectly was Jesus. And our hope of ever living that kind of life is in him. Jesus is both the object of our faith and the source of our life. And a lot of us get the first part of that, the object of our faith. But let's look at the second part, the source of our life for a second, because being a Christian is more than just believing in Jesus. There are a lot of scholars who believe that this guy named Jesus lived some 2,000 years ago. He was a teacher, and his teaching changed the world. In fact, Scripture tells us that even the demons know who he is, believe that he exists, but they don't have a faith, right? They're not saved. A lot of those scholars, they don't know Jesus. But man, if we know Jesus, an intimate love relationship with him, it's because we've got the spirit of him living in us. Think about that. Christ in you. Paul talks about that in Colossians chapter 1. He says that's the hope of glory. It's more than just believing in Jesus. It's this faith that unites us to him so that we're in him and he's in us. Genuine saving faith is a faith that possesses Christ, receives him, feeds on him. He's our life. And as Paul says in Colossians chapter 3, our life is then hidden with Christ in God. And Jesus gives us this great illustration of this. We'll look at that coming up in a few minutes on Family Radio.

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1: 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I beseech you, therefore, brethren, by the mercies of God, that ye present your bodies a living sacrifice, holy, acceptable unto God, which is your reasonable service. And be not conformed to this world, but be ye transformed by the renewing of your mind, that ye may prove what is that good and acceptable and perfect will of God. Reading from Romans 12, verses 1 through 2.
2: 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As Jesus said in Matthew 24, verse 35, heaven and earth will pass away, but my words will by no means pass away. And the truth is, we do not get an endless number of chances to hear God's word or to pass it on. 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
3: We've been talking about how faith is more than just believing in Jesus. This is Family Radio. I'm Steve Hiller. We've been talking about how a real faith, a genuine saving faith, is a faith that unites us to Christ so that we're in Him and He is in us. And Jesus gives a wonderful illustration of this in the book of John. Chapter 15, verse 5, Jesus says, I am the vine, you are the branches. So godliness is in Him, in Jesus, and godliness flows from Him. And it grows in us as we grow in Jesus.

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For this my son was dead and is alive again. He was lost and is found. And they began to celebrate.

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1: Father, I have sinned against heaven and before you. I am no longer worthy to be called your son. But the father said to his servants, bring quickly the best robe and put it on him, and put a ring on his hand and shoes on his feet.

I'm Steve, and a few minutes ago, we were talking about how no one or nothing is going to thwart God's plans for your lives. Glad you're listening here on Family Radio. And, you know, we can look at the Old Testament all the way back in the book of Numbers and look at the lives of Joshua and Caleb. These were two spies that Moses had sent out to go into the Promised Land to check it out before Israel was to go. 10 of the other spies said we shouldn't go. Joshua and Caleb said we should. And, of course, the people hearing the overwhelming majority of people saying we shouldn't go, the people chickened out. They didn't go. And Joshua and Caleb did not get to go into the Promised Land at the time that they wanted to go. But you think about how God still intended what he was going to do through Joshua and Caleb. I don't think his primary assignment for them had necessarily been to enter the Promised Land as much as it was to serve as godly leaders for the people. Joshua and Caleb couldn't lead the people if they were in the Promised Land by themselves. The people are still out wandering in the wilderness. So God kept them in a position where they could still exert godly influence and leadership on the nation. They became models of spiritual leadership for generations to come. And ultimately, yes, God did bring Caleb and Joshua into the Promised Land just as he said he would. Not according to the timeline that they thought it should happen, but God's plans were not thwarted. And no one can hinder him from carrying out plans for your life too.

0: You ever thought, I want to be more godly? Ever said that? You're listening to Family Radio. I'm Steve Hiller. Like any genuine believer has said, I want to grow in godliness. But you know, a God-centered life, which is what godliness is not a system or a program. It's a person. The mystery of a fully God-centered life lies in the person of Jesus. He is godliness in the flesh. He lived the God-centered life, and our hope of living a godly life is in Him. We'll look more at this coming up in a few minutes on Family Radio.
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2: The next time you're in a thunderstorm, here's what I want you to do. Open up your Bible and pray through Psalm 29. What you see in this psalm is a graphic depiction of a storm that's rolling through the land of Israel. And the thunder in that storm is described as the kol Yahweh, which in Hebrew is the voice of the Lord, because sometimes kol, that Hebrew word, is used to describe the voice or the sound of thunder. So seven different times, the kol Yahweh, the voice of the Lord, thunders in Psalm 29. And what does it do? Well, it's over many waters, it's majestic, it snaps like twigs, the cedars of Lebanon. It flashes forth flames of fire. You have the lightning image there. It shakes the wilderness and it causes the deer to calve. So God's voice is depicted as thunder in Psalm 29. And that's a great connection with something that we read in John chapter 12. So there, Jesus is speaking and he says, Father, glorify your name. And the Father immediately answers. We read, a voice came from heaven. I have glorified it. And I will glorify it again. Now, the crowd around thought that it had thundered. No, this was the thunderous voice of the Father speaking to his Son, saying, I have glorified it and will glorify it again. And that glorification in the Gospel of John, that glorification of Jesus comes in the cross, where his glory shines forth in a sacrifice for us.
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We're praying for his salvation and healing. 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Come.

We've been talking about living a God-centered life, a life that is focused on God. And the only one who ever did that perfectly was Jesus. And our hope of ever living that kind of life is in him. Jesus is both the object of our faith and the source of our life. And a lot of us get the first part of that, the object of our faith. But let's look at the second part, the source of our life for a second, because being a Christian is more than just believing in Jesus. There are a lot of scholars who believe that this guy named Jesus lived some 2,000 years ago. He was a teacher, and his teaching changed the world. In fact, Scripture tells us that even the demons know who he is, believe that he exists, but they don't have a faith, right? They're not saved. A lot of those scholars, they don't know Jesus. But man, if we know Jesus, an intimate love relationship with him, it's because we've got the spirit of him living in us. Think about that. Christ in you. Paul talks about that in Colossians chapter 1. He says that's the hope of glory. It's more than just believing in Jesus. It's this faith that unites us to him so that we're in him and he's in us. Genuine saving faith is a faith that possesses Christ, receives him, feeds on him. He's our life. And as Paul says in Colossians chapter 3, our life is then hidden with Christ in God. And Jesus gives us this great illustration of this. We'll look at that coming up in a few minutes on Family Radio.

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1: 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Reading from Romans 12, verses 1 through 2. I beseech you, therefore, brethren, by the mercies of God, that ye present your bodies a living sacrifice, holy, acceptable unto God, which is your reasonable service. And be not conformed to this world, but be ye transformed by the renewing of your mind, that ye may prove what is that good and acceptable and perfect will of God. Reading from Romans 12, verses 1 through 2.
2: 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As we celebrate our nation's history and the idea of freedom, it is good to remember where lasting stability is found. As Jesus said in Matthew 24, verse 35, heaven and earth will pass away, but my words will by no means pass away. And the truth is, we do not get an endless number of chances to hear God's word or to pass it on. That is why it matters that the Bible is opened clearly and Christ is proclaimed plainly. 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
3: We've been talking about how faith is more than just believing in Jesus. This is Family Radio. I'm Steve Hiller. We've been talking about how a real faith, a genuine saving faith, is a faith that unites us to Christ so that we're in Him and He is in us. And Jesus gives a wonderful illustration of this in the book of John, chapter 15, verse 5. Jesus says, I am the vine, you are the branches. So godliness is in Him, in Jesus, and godliness flows from Him. And it grows in us as we grow in Jesus.

0: hopeless.
1: Colossians 1, verse 13. 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

Well, thanks for listening to Family Radio today. I'm Steve Hiller. Glad you're here. And one of the things that I love about Family Radio is all day long, every day, we get to share the truth of God's Word. And as we talk about His Word and sing His Word and pray the Word, we know that that does not return void. It's good to fill our minds with God's Word. But we need to go one step beyond that, because Bible study itself will not get you eternal life. Now, don't misunderstand. Bible study is important, but Bible study itself will not give you eternal life. In John chapter 5, Jesus said, "You search the Scriptures, for in them you think you have eternal life, and these are they which testify of me." So Jesus is saying the Scripture is about me, but you're not willing to come to me that you may have life. You could memorize the entire Bible. You could be able to discuss little minute issues of biblical scholarship and doctrine and still not experience the truths found in the pages of the Bible. We're going to spend some time talking about that this afternoon. Hope you'll stay with us here on Family Radio.

not by works of righteousness which we have done, but according to his mercy he saved us through the washing of regeneration and renewing of the Holy Spirit. 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

0: I love to read. I don't get to do it as much as I would like to, but I do enjoy it. This is Family Radio. I'm Steve Hiller. And before kids, I read a lot of fiction. After kids, I read a little bit of fiction. But there were certain authors that I really enjoyed. If they were publishing a book, I was going to get that book and I was going to read that book because it came from that author. And sometimes authors, after they become super successful and maybe as they get a little bit older, they bring in other authors to work with them. And so now both names appear in the title. And sometimes those aren't as good because they were largely written by somebody else. And there was another author I used to read who passed away, and his series was taken over by someone else. I didn't think it was as good. I liked the author, the original author. But it can be tempting for us to prefer a book over an author, because a book's not going to confront you about your sin. An author might. Books can be ignored. It's a whole lot harder to avoid an author who is seeking relationship with you, and that's exactly what we see in Scripture. You know, the Pharisees in Jesus' day, they thought that God was going to be pleased with their knowledge of His Word, and they could quote long, complicated parts of Scripture. They loved to recite and study God's law for hours on end. But when they encountered the author, when they met Jesus, Jesus condemned them because although they knew the Scriptures, they didn't know God. They were proud of their Bible knowledge, but they rejected the invitation to know the Son of God.
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2: God's purposes do not fail. His plan is effective. What Jesus set out to do was to save His people, and He accomplished His mission. And He did it effectively for all who are given to Him by the Father. His desire was to save some and thereby show His mercy and His grace, and to pass over others and thereby to show His justice and His holiness. And in both cases, the glory of God is made manifest and His holiness and greatness is vindicated, so that God displays in the cross both His justice and His mercy. And those whom He intended to save, He saves. And that is the occasion of our rejoicing.
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listening to Family Radio. I'm Steve Hiller, and we've been talking about the fact that even though knowing the Word of God is important, and I want you to hear me say that clearly, it is important, the Bible itself will not give you eternal life. All you have to do is look at Jesus' interaction with the Pharisees and the religious leaders of his day. They knew the Word of God, but they did not know the God of the Word. Can you imagine yourself knowing everything that God has promised to do in your life, but then turning to something else instead? But we're tempted. We're tempted to turn to substitutes, aren't we? And sometimes those substitutes aren't even bad things. They might include serving in a church, doing good deeds, feeding the homeless, reading Christian books, listening to Christian radio. But there's no amount of Christian activity that's actually going to replace a relationship with Jesus. You know, the Apostle Paul considered every good thing that he had ever done to be rubbish when compared with the value of knowing Jesus. So let's not ever become satisfied with religious activity rather than a relationship and a growing relationship with Jesus Christ.

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1: Hi, this is Tom Evans, and this July 4th is the 250th anniversary of the United States. As we celebrate our nation's history and the idea of freedom, it is good to remember where lasting stability is found. As Jesus said in Matthew 24, verse 35, "Heaven and earth will pass away, but my words will by no means pass away." And the truth is, we do not get an endless number of chances to hear God's word or to pass it on. 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
2: Jesus told a story that we often call the parable of the prodigal son. Did you know that there were actually two lost sons in that story? One left home and wasted all his money on wild living. The other stayed home with his father, doing his job and working hard. Guess which example Jesus wants us to follow? Believe it or not, it's the prodigal. After rebelling against his father, he returned home with a broken, humble heart. On the other hand, buried beneath the older son's perfect exterior lay a dark, cancerous mass of anger and envy, fueled by hidden, unfulfilled expectations. Too often, we're like that older brother. Externally, we're following all the rules, but inwardly, we crave recognition and think that our hard work can make us right with God. We need to be quick to recognize our sin, to say with that prodigal son, "Father, I have sinned against heaven and before you." With Seeking Him, I'm Nancy DeMoss Wagmuth.
3: This is Family Radio. Thanks for listening. I'm Steve Hiller. And I got a call just a few minutes ago from my wife, and she was driving home from a Bible study. And I love the fact that she's been involved in that for a long time. But we got to talking about one of the things that so often comes up in prayer requests, comes up in our Sunday school class often. In fact, this past Sunday, just a couple days ago, this topic came up again. It's what we've been talking about a little bit this afternoon, that knowing the Word of God is important, but the relationship that we have with Jesus is of utmost importance. Now, we get to know Jesus as we spend time with Him and in His Word. So that's good, and we need to be doing that. But we need to be approaching the Word of God, not just as a textbook, not just as a novel, but as the active, living, breathing Word of God, with open hearts, asking God to let us see Him in the pages of Scripture, to let us see Him rightly and see ourselves rightly. And then, what do I need to change in me because of the truth that I'm seeing through the pages of Scripture? And then that change needs to be done with His help, not my own power, but through the Holy Spirit of God who lives in every believer.

my husband and I were really excited about the idea of having children, and things did not unfold the way that we had wanted them to. And it was really, really hard on my heart. And I just felt God was telling me to lay it down, to give it to Him, and that He would take care of us.

0: He used his word to reassure us in Isaiah when he says, "My thoughts are not your thoughts, nor your ways my ways." His ways are higher, he says. And I felt peace in that, knowing that God is in control and that we can trust his ways, that they're better, even when we don't understand it or can't see it at the time. Be still. I just laid down my heartache at his feet, and he was there to pick me back up, to lift me up.
1: Because God is faithful. Family Radio.

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I'm Steve Hiller, and we've been talking about the importance of knowing God's Word, but knowing it and allowing it to transform our hearts and minds. It's not just enough to fill our heads with the knowledge of God's Word, but His Word is living, it's active. It should be transforming us. It should be molding us, shaping us more into the image and likeness of Jesus. Our love for Him should be growing, but that's only going to happen as we spend time with Him, listening to His voice, experiencing His love, as we sit in at His feet. I know that it can be easy to find that our love for Jesus has waned or grown cold a little bit. I've been there. But that's always a good reminder or a warning that we need to take time to sit at His feet. And one of the things that can be kind of a struggle in this is maybe we have gotten so busy with Christian activity. We've been doing so many things for Jesus that we're no longer spending time with Jesus. We've neglected our relationship with Him. Henry Blackaby has said that after we have spent intimate fellowship with our Lord, after we have heard His voice, received His love, then we're really going to be prepared to serve Him.

The Lord will guide you continually and satisfy your soul in drought and strengthen your bones. You shall be like a watered garden and like a spring of water whose waters do not fail. Family Radio.

0: You're listening to Family Radio. I'm Steve Hiller, and I love 1 John chapter 4, verse 19. It says, we love because he first loved us. It's a life-changing truth to keep in mind. Your love for Jesus begins with his love for you. You ever feel like you need to stir up more love for God? Like it all depends on you? But real love for Jesus, we're being told, flows from seeing how deeply we are already loved by him. And if you forget that, we can look at the cross, where we see the measure of his love, a sacrificial love, a personal love. And as we reflect on that, there's something in us that begins to shift. Our heart softens, affection grows, worship becomes natural. So if you feel like your love for Jesus is not where you'd like it to be today, instead of trying harder, look deeper. Look at Jesus. Fix your eyes on him, because the more we understand how much we are loved, the more our hearts will respond in love for him.
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2: I want to read to you a quote by our sixth president, John Quincy Adams. He said this, he said, why is it, next to the birthday of the Savior of the world, your most joyous and most venerated festival returns on this day, July 4th? Is it not, he said, in the chain of human events, the birthday of the nation is indissolubly linked with the birthday of the Savior, that it forms a leading event in the progress of the gospel? Is it not that the Declaration of Independence first organized the social compact on the foundation of the Redeemer's mission on earth, that it laid the cornerstone of human government upon the first precepts of Christianity? It's interesting to read something like that 200 years later, but I think President Adams was making the point that God in his providence had established this nation so that our nation could be a beacon and a lighthouse for the gospel. I'm not suggesting that that is the function of government, to propagate the gospel, but the freedoms we enjoy are here so that we have the opportunity in a unique way to declare the gospel, to proclaim the gospel, to evangelize others. God has given us these freedoms here in the United States so that we can be a beacon and a lighthouse as believers, not so that the government can do that, so we can do that. So as you celebrate our independence, let's remember that we've been given these freedoms for a purpose, so that we can obey the Great Commission and take the gospel to our friends and our neighbors and to the world.
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0: First Chronicles chapter 29, verse 11. Thine, O Lord, is the greatness, and the power, and the glory, and the victory, and the majesty.
1: Then sings my soul.
0: For all that is in the heaven and in the earth is thine. Thine is the kingdom, O Lord, and thou art exalted as head above all.
2: 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Hear the word.

So I was listening to a sermon a while back, and a pastor said, the Old Testament is easier to understand than the New Testament. This is Family Radio. I'm Steve Hiller. And if you're like me, your first reaction to hearing that is, what? Has this guy lost his mind in some way? He just misspoke, right? But then he went on to say, because what the Lord tells us in the New Testament, he shows us in the Old Testament. The Old Testament, we get these visual images and pictures of truths that we see written about in the New Testament. Like the fact that we need to deal with sin. And God will deal with things that will destroy his people. We get a picture of this in the book of Exodus. The Amalekites, they were persistent, they were relentless as enemies of Israel. When Israel sought to enter the promised land, the Amalekites stood in their way. Once the Israelites were in the promised land and were trying to enjoy what God had given them, the Amalekites joined the Midianites to torment them during the days of Gideon. It was an Amalekite that caused the downfall of King Saul. And the Amalekites continually sought to hinder the progress of God's people and rob them of God's blessing. So God swore his enmity against them for eternity. Exodus 17:16 says, because the Lord has sworn, the Lord will have war with Amalek from generation to generation. So what does that was written so many thousands of years ago have to do with us today? We'll come back and talk about that in a few minutes on Family Radio.

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3: God's purposes do not fail. 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What Jesus set out to do was to save his people, and he accomplished his mission. 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And in both cases, the glory of God is made manifest and his holiness and greatness is vindicated, so that God displays in the cross both his justice and his mercy. And those whom he intended to save, he saves. And that is the occasion of our rejoicing.
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4: So we were talking about the Amalekites a few minutes ago. This is Family Radio. I'm Steve Hiller. If you weren't with us, the Amalekites were a people group that was constantly getting in the way of God's people, Israel. They were a distraction. They were a hindrance. They really got in the way of the progress that of God's people in their worship of God. And we're always going to have Amalekites, things in our lives that are going to distract us and defeat us. But here's the good news. God is determined to remove things that keep us from experiencing him to the fullest. Just like God said that he was going to have war with the Amalekites from generation to generation, God is going to remove things from our lives that will keep us from a greater intimacy with him. It's been said that if your commitment to your job is keeping you from obedience to him, God will declare war against it. If it's a relationship or materialism or a destructive activity keeping you from obeying God's will, God will wage war against it. There's nothing so precious to you that God will not be its enemy if it keeps you from him. We'll talk more about this in a few minutes on Family Radio.

having children, and things did not unfold the way that we had wanted them to. And it was really, really hard on my heart. And I just felt God was telling me to lay it down, to give it to Him, and that He would take care of us.

0: He used his word to reassure us in Isaiah when he says, "My thoughts are not your thoughts, nor your ways my ways." His ways are higher, he says, and I felt peace in that, knowing that God is in control and that we can trust his ways, that they're better, even when we don't understand it or can't see it at the time. Be still. I just laid down my heartache at his feet, and he was there to pick me back up, to lift me up.
1: Because God is faithful. Family Radio.

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I'm Steve Hiller, and we've been talking about the importance of knowing God's Word, but knowing it and allowing it to transform our hearts and minds. It's not just enough to fill our heads with the knowledge of God's Word, but His Word is living, it's active. It should be transforming us. It should be molding us, shaping us more into the image and likeness of Jesus. Our love for Him should be growing, but that's only going to happen as we spend time with Him, listening to His voice, experiencing His love, as we sit in at His feet. I know that it can be easy to find that our love for Jesus has waned or grown cold a little bit. I've been there. But that's always a good reminder or a warning that we need to take time to sit at His feet. And one of the things that can be kind of a struggle in this is maybe we have gotten so busy with Christian activity. We've been doing so many things for Jesus that we're no longer spending time with Jesus. We've neglected our relationship with Him. Henry Blackaby has said that after we have spent intimate fellowship with our Lord, after we have heard His voice, received His love, then we're really going to be prepared to serve Him.

The Lord will guide you continually and satisfy your soul in drought and strengthen your bones. You shall be like a watered garden and like a spring of water whose waters do not fail. Family Radio.

0: You're listening to Family Radio. I'm Steve Hiller, and I love 1 John chapter 4, verse 19. It says, we love because he first loved us. It's a life-changing truth to keep in mind. Your love for Jesus begins with his love for you. You ever feel like you need to stir up more love for God? Like it all depends on you? But real love for Jesus, we're being told, flows from seeing how deeply we are already loved by him. And if you forget that, we can look at the cross, where we see the measure of his love, a sacrificial love, a personal love. And as we reflect on that, there's something in us that begins to shift. Our heart softens, affection grows, worship becomes natural. So if you feel like your love for Jesus is not where you'd like it to be today, instead of trying harder, look deeper. Look at Jesus. Fix your eyes on him, because the more we understand how much we are loved, the more our hearts will respond in love for him.
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2: I want to read to you a quote by our sixth president, John Quincy Adams. He said this. He said, why is it, next to the birthday of the Savior of the world, your most joyous and most venerated festival returns on this day, July 4th? Is it not, he said, in the chain of human events, the birthday of the nation is indissolubly linked with the birthday of the Savior, that it forms a leading event in the progress of the gospel? Is it not that the Declaration of Independence first organized the social compact on the foundation of the Redeemer's mission on earth, that it laid the cornerstone of human government upon the first precepts of Christianity? It's interesting to read something like that 200 years later, but I think President Adams was making the point that God in his providence had established this nation so that our nation could be a beacon and a lighthouse for the gospel. I'm not suggesting that that is the function of government, to propagate the gospel, but the freedoms we enjoy are here so that we have the opportunity in a unique way to declare the gospel, to proclaim the gospel, to evangelize others. God has given us these freedoms here in the United States so that we can be a beacon and a lighthouse as believers, not so that the government can do that, so we can do that. So as you celebrate our independence, let's remember that we've been given these freedoms for a purpose, so that we can obey the Great Commission and take the gospel to our friends and our neighbors and to the world.
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0: First Chronicles chapter 29, verse 11. Thine, O Lord, is the greatness, and the power, and the glory, and the victory, and the majesty.
1: Then sings my soul.
0: For all that is in the heaven and in the earth is thine. Thine is the kingdom, O Lord, and thou art exalted as head above all.
2: 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Hear the word.

So I was listening to a sermon a while back, and a pastor said, the Old Testament is easier to understand than the New Testament. This is Family Radio. I'm Steve Hiller. And if you're like me, your first reaction to hearing that is, what? Has this guy lost his mind in some way? He just misspoke, right? But then he went on to say, because what the Lord tells us in the New Testament, he shows us in the Old Testament. The Old Testament, we get these visual images and pictures of truths that we see written about in the New Testament, like the fact that we need to deal with sin, and God will deal with things that will destroy his people. We get a picture of this in the book of Exodus. The Amalekites, they were persistent, they were relentless as enemies of Israel. When Israel sought to enter the promised land, the Amalekites stood in their way. Once the Israelites were in the promised land and were trying to enjoy what God had given them, the Amalekites joined the Midianites to torment them during the days of Gideon. It was an Amalekite that caused the downfall of King Saul. And the Amalekites continually sought to hinder the progress of God's people and rob them of God's blessing. So God swore his enmity against them for eternity. Exodus 17:16 says, because the Lord has sworn, the Lord will have war with Amalek from generation to generation. So what does that was written so many thousands of years ago have to do with us today? We'll come back and talk about that in a few minutes on Family Radio.

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3: God's purposes do not fail. 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And in both cases, the glory of God is made manifest and his holiness and greatness is vindicated, so that God displays in the cross both his justice and his mercy. And those whom he intended to save, he saves. And that is the occasion of our rejoicing.
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4: So we were talking about the Amalekites a few minutes ago. This is Family Radio. I'm Steve Hiller. If you weren't with us, the Amalekites were a people group that was constantly getting in the way of God's people, Israel. They were a distraction. They were a hindrance. They really got in the way of the progress that of God's people in their worship of God. And we're always going to have Amalekites, things in our lives that are going to distract us and defeat us. But here's the good news. God is determined to remove things that keep us from experiencing him to the fullest. Just like God said that he was going to have war with the Amalekites from generation to generation, God is going to remove things from our lives that will keep us from a greater intimacy with him. It's been said that if your commitment to your job is keeping you from obedience to him, God will declare war against it. If it's a relationship or materialism or a destructive activity keeping you from obeying God's will, God will wage war against it. There's nothing so precious to you that God will not be its enemy if it keeps you from him. We'll talk more about this in a few minutes on Family Radio.

Ephesians chapter 3, verses 16 through 18, that He would grant you, according to the riches of His glory, to be strengthened with might through His Spirit in the inner man, that Christ may dwell in your hearts through faith, that you, being rooted and grounded in love, may be able to comprehend with all the saints what is the width and length and depth and height, and to know the love of Christ.

This is Family Radio. I'm Steve Hiller. And a few minutes ago, we were talking about how if there are things in our lives that are keeping us from God, we can expect God, at least on some level, to wage war against that. You look back at King Saul, the first king of the nation of Israel. He mistakenly thought that he could associate with the Amalekites, the people group that was keeping Israel from a greater intimacy and obedience to the Lord. Saul thought that he could associate with them and still fulfill the will of God. And Saul learned the hard way that that was not going to happen, not okay. You may be hesitant to rid yourself of things which may cause you to compromise obedience to God. Like, we're all tempted to that. I think Saul serves as a warning for us. We're not to make the same mistake that he did. He didn't take the Amalekites seriously enough. It cost him dearly. And if we don't take those things that tempt us, trip us up, lead us away from God, it could cost us dearly too.

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I'm Steve Hiller. Thanks for being here today. You know, sometimes we may feel like we missed our favorite program, and I don't know how I'm going to find the time to catch up on that program. 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

0: Generally, prominent people like rulers or royalty, even celebrities, are accustomed to preferential treatment. 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
1: I invite you to take your Bibles and turn to John chapter 13. We sought to establish yesterday morning the fact that it is God's eternal purpose to make us like Christ. That eternal purpose has an existential dimension to it insofar as it is an ongoing process, and indeed that it is also God's eschatological purpose insofar as ultimately one day when we see him, we will be like him. And the remainder of our time, we're going to spend thinking about characteristics that are represented in the Lord Jesus Christ himself. And this morning we come to the notion and the nature of what it means for Jesus to be a humble servant. And in chapter 13 of John, beginning at verse 1, we read these words. It was just before the Passover feast. Jesus knew that the time had come for him to leave this world and go to the Father. Having loved his own who were in the world, he now showed them the full extent of his love. The evening meal was being served, and the devil had already prompted Judas Iscariot, son of Simon, to betray Jesus. Jesus knew that the Father had put all things under his power, and that he had come from God and was returning to God. So he got up from the meal, took off his outer clothing, and wrapped a towel round his waist. After that, he poured water into a basin and began to wash his disciples' feet, drying them with the towel that was wrapped around him. He came to Simon Peter, who said to him, "Lord, are you going to wash my feet?" Jesus replied, "You do not realize now what I'm doing, but later you will understand." "No," said Peter, "you shall never wash my feet." Jesus answered, "Unless I wash you, you have no part with me." "Then, Lord," Simon Peter replied, "not just my feet, but my hands and my head as well." Jesus answered, "A person who has had a bath needs only to wash his feet. His whole body is clean. And you are clean, though not every one of you." For he knew who was going to betray him, and that was why he said, "Not every one was clean." When he had finished washing their feet, he put on his clothes and returned to his place. "Do you understand what I've done for you?" he asked them. "You call me teacher and Lord, and rightly so, for that is what I am. Now that I, your Lord and teacher, have washed your feet, you also should wash one another's feet. I have set you an example that you should do as I have done for you. I tell you the truth, no servant is greater than his master, nor is a messenger greater than the one who sent him. Now that you know these things, you will be blessed if you do them." Amen. Well, just a prayer once again. Be like Jesus. This my song, in the home and in the throng. Be like Jesus all day long. I would be like Jesus. Help us to this end as we study your word. Gracious Father, we pray in your Son's name. Amen. The events of the Gospel of John from about the 19th chapter, the 19th verse of chapter 1, which is the end of John's prologue, all the way through to the end of chapter 12, cover a period of some 3 years. From chapter 13 to the end covers a period that essentially is that of the Passion Week. In other words, the Gospel of John is disproportionate. Clearly, John has determined under the direction of the Spirit that all of the sequence of description as he writes this gospel should be slowed down purposefully now, insofar as the public, if you like, extensive ministry of Jesus has come to a close. And having received this great declaration concerning his identity from the lips of Peter, he now is explaining to his disciples that the Son of Man must suffer and die. He must go up to Jerusalem and at the hands of cruel men be put to death and on the third day rise again. And the opening three verses of the chapter that we have just read provide an important and significant context for the significance of the events that are about to unfold. Jesus is clearly aware that the time of sorrow, as he puts it here, the time of darkness and of difficulty, is under the control of God the Father. Hence, verse 3, Jesus knew that the Father had put all things under his power, that he had come from God, that he was returning to God. So he got up from the meal and took this basin of water and so on. It's a reminder to us, isn't it, that if we're not very careful, it will be possible for us to disengage often what we might regard as purple passages from the context of the scriptures and say right things and true things with them and make application from them. But if we do not have them set firmly in the context, then we may miss actually the entire point as to why they're present in the Bible. And I say this morning because we want to focus on the fact that Jesus is revealed to us here as a wonderful, humble servant. But it is possible for us to deal with John chapter 13 simply to make that point. And if we do so, we actually miss what is being said in this chapter. We will deal with it only as a lesson in humility, which of course it is. But as it is important for us to find out, it is more than that. It is the story of Jesus' final submission to death, and this foot washing which takes place is, if you like, an enacted drama. It is a parable illustrating the great principle of lowly service, which finds, of course, its ultimate expression in the cross of the Lord Jesus Christ. So I want you to pause for a moment and just get that clearly in your mind, as I must get it in mine. It is only in the shadow of the cross that we can understand the nature of the cleansing of which Jesus speaks. Otherwise, what we will do is we'll turn it into a story which goes something like this. There are certain things in life that can only be sorted out with a bucket of water and a towel. And you get this wonderful story about, well, all you need is a bucket of water and a towel. And that's what today is about and so on. Well, it is about this basin of water and a towel, but they signify something far more significant than that which is expressed in this incident. So, if you like, there are two levels at which we're tackling or being tackled by this passage this morning. Well, let us begin, first of all, by noting, if you're taking notes, the humility that Christ displays. We might summarize it in three statements. First of all, we find the Creator washing the feet of his creation. He who has created the universe, he who has established the very properties of H2O, is about to take the very water that he himself has created and use it in this particular way. It is vital that we recognize that the first 12 chapters precede the 13th chapter, and that all the way through these first 12 chapters, we have been confronted, as John has painted the picture, with the wonder of Jesus. Not only summarized in the prologue, in the beginning was the Word, and the Word was with God, but then worked out throughout all that follows. Quickly into chapter 2, and Jesus, this Jesus of Nazareth, takes water and turns it into wine. In chapter 4, a Roman official comes and says that his son is sick to death, and Jesus takes care of the issue and raises up the boy. Chapter 5, you're at the pool of Bethesda, and a man who has been an invalid for 38 years is dramatically healed. Chapter 6, the 5,000 sit down and are fed from 5 loaves and 2 fish. Chapter 6, Jesus of Nazareth walks on the water. Chapter 9, he heals the man who is born blind. And chapter 11, he stands outside the tomb of his good friend Lazarus and calls for him to come out. What manner of man is this? that even the winds and the waves obey him, that he stands in the face of death and declares himself victorious. Surely this man should already be removed from the everyday vicissitudes of life. Surely this man, of all men, should be shepherded around. Surely this character should live in a palace. Surely this man should be feted and applauded everywhere he goes. Yes, that's the man. Now look again. So, verse 4, he got up from the meal, took off his outer clothing, and wrapped a towel around his waist. The Creator washes the feet of his creation. He who, in Wesley's words, is our God contracted to a span, incomprehensibly made man, whom Phillips, in his rendition of the prologue, describes him in this way: all creation took place through him, and none took place without him. This is the one who does this. If you like, we really need to read John chapter 13 in light of the hymn in Philippians chapter 2. We won't delay on it, but let me just remind you of it so that you can consider this as the day unfolds. Philippians chapter 2, you remember the words of Paul quoting a Christian hymn, it would seem, maybe one that he wrote, maybe one that had been written by somebody else. And he says, your attitude should be the same as that of Christ Jesus, who, being in very nature God, did not consider equality with God something to be grasped, but made himself nothing, taking the very nature of a servant, being made in the likeness of man, found in appearance as a man, humbled himself, became obedient to death, even to death on a cross. And what you have in this scene, as he takes this towel and wraps it around him, as he takes this basin, is, if you like, is almost a parable, an enactment of the vastness of what is there described in poetry by Paul in Philippians chapter 2. Indeed, there is actually no adequate analogy to convey the wonder of what is taking place here. What is happening? The hymn writers have done their best with it, conveying only in descriptive terms what is happening, rewriting it, if you like, in poetic form. So, for example, in the hymn that reads, the Son of God his glory hides with parents mean and poor, and he who made the heavens abides in village home obscure. He in whose sight the angels stand, around whose throne they meet, now stoops, prepared on bended knee, to wash his followers' feet. There's nothing like this in all of human history. There's nothing like this in the stories of world religion. Nothing. That the Lord of glory stoops in this way. Indeed, when we think of the notion of him emptying himself, a phrase over which some people stumble, we ought to understand it not in terms of a deficit, but in terms of an addition. That the question is not, of what did he empty himself, but rather, into what did he empty himself? By emptying himself into humanity, by adding to himself something that was not previously there, namely humanity, he expressed his humility. In other words, the expression of his emptying is not in what he laid aside, but in what he took to himself. which just in passing, is a reminder that those of us are so stuck on ourselves and on our humanity and who we are and how we look and what we've done and everything else. For the Lord of glory to assume humanity was a step down. And he stepped down into our world. You know, the Christmas carol comes to mind that I can't remember which one it is, but that he who came from highest bliss should come to such a world as this. And especially when you've got 12 fatheads who are your core group sitting down to dinner with their dusty, smelly feet, unwilling to lift their hands in the service of one another. It begs an analogy, doesn't it? This is trivial, but it gives a sense of it, I think. Andrew Martinez is one of the great caddies on the PGA Tour. He caddied for Johnny Miller. He has caddied for a considerable time now for Tom Lehman. Andrew Martinez is in his 50s. He's fit. He's handsome. He's a good golfer. He's a better tennis player, and he's a phenomenal backgammon player. If you see him dressed in his civvies, driving his car through the community, you would say, hey, there goes Andrew Martinez. But as soon as he pulls into the car park of the golf course where his boss is playing and goes into the caddy shack, he puts something on over his outer clothes. Depending on where he is, white overalls. And in the putting on of those white overalls, in the adding to himself, he loses himself. He's still Andrew Martinez, but the name on his back is Lehman. He exists solely for the service of his boss. Despite all of his own giftedness, all of his own capacities. Now I know the analogy is trivial, but I'm just trying to get something into our minds of what is happening here. The creator washes the feet of his creation, or we might say the teacher washes the feet of his feuding followers. The teacher washes the feet of his feuding followers. Luke, in his record of the events leading up to the Lord's Supper, indeed immediately surrounding the Lord's Supper, tells us that when they were gathered in the room and Jesus was dealing with the Passover and distributing the bread and the wine, right in that very context, quotes, a dispute arose among them as to which of them was considered to be the greatest. You may have gone to communion with a bad attitude, but you perhaps have not approximated to this. It is a reminder to us, is it not, that here in the establishing of the communion service, those who are his core group are sitting there in the immediate context of communion saying, you know what, I'm more significant than you. You know what, I'm more gifted than you. You know what, I deserve more than you. In other words, it is the story, it is the ongoing story of the followers of Jesus right down to your last deacon's meeting, right down to your last church meeting. It is the story of division and dispute and heartache and chaos, which is the very denial of the principle that is described to us here as the teacher washes the feet of his feuding disciples. Those who are preoccupied with prominence are taught a lesson that they would never forget, and one of which we are in constant need of reminder. How much trouble arises as a result of my fat head? A great deal. And perhaps yours too. Standing on dignity. Don't these people know who I am? Don't they know where I've been? Haven't they heard of what I've accomplished? Surely of all the people in this meeting, there ought to be a special seat for me. Really? Well, not if we're going to be like Jesus, no. But if we want to just be like ourselves, yes. If we want to believe we're the center of the universe. The teacher washes the feet of his feuding disciples, and the Lord washes the feet of his betrayer. Verse 11 tells us that Jesus was aware not simply of the fact of his betrayer, but also the identity of his betrayer. I wonder what we would have done. Skipped him? Ignored him? Well, verse 5 tells us what he did. He washed his feet. And when that was all over, and the disciples reflected upon the ministry of Jesus, how the words of the Sermon on the Mount must have been riveted in their minds as they contemplated what their master had said, and now what their master had done. For example, just one quote from the Sermon on the Mount. "You have heard that it was said, love your neighbor and hate your enemy. But I tell you, love your enemies and pray for those who persecute you." The Lord of glory washes the feet of his betrayer. Well, let's move on from that to the humility that Jesus displays to the clarity that, if you like, Jesus provides. The roads of Palestine were unsurfaced. They were uncleaned. As a result of that, there were water pots at the door. The water pots were there in order to be used for the washing of the feet. Along with the water pots, there was often a servant. The servant would then know what he was supposed to do: take the water, wash the feet, let the people in for the meal. If the servant wasn't present, then the person who was responsible for the home would then exercise due humility in fulfilling the role of the servant, so that you, having been welcomed to the house, would enjoy the privileges. The interesting thing is that in terms of the custom of the day, it just hadn't happened. And you will notice that the disciples had presumably worked themselves up into such a state of competitive pride, or that they'd just grown so disinterested in one another that the meal was already being served. It's within the context of the meal, you'll notice that. He got up and took off his outer clothing and engaged in these things. Now, here's the real issue, and at this point we have to fasten down. We need to grasp the symbolism, which Peter clearly misses. Because if we miss it with him, then we miss the whole thing, and then it can just so easily become a form of moralism. Here's humility, why don't you try and be humble? It is a lesson in humility, but that is not ultimately what it is. You notice that the meal was being served. And while the meal was being served, verse 2, that is, in other words, it expresses the deliberate nature of the action of Jesus. In chapter 3, he's spoken about the need for spiritual birth. In chapter 4, about the nature of spiritual living water. In chapter 6, about spiritual bread, he who is the bread of life. And now he is addressing the issue of spiritual cleansing.
0: Listening to Bible teacher Alistair Begg on Truth for Life. 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I'm Bob Lapine. Thanks for listening. As we wrapped up Alistair's message today, he was pointing out that by washing his disciples' feet, Jesus was doing more than simply teaching a great lesson in humility. Tomorrow, he'll examine the deeper truths that Jesus' action portrayed. The Bible teaching of Alistair Begg is furnished by Truth for Life, where the learning is for living.

Isaac Watts grew up in a church where only the Psalms were sung, and it frustrated him as a child because the Psalms had no direct praise for Jesus by name. Believing that both the Old and New Testaments tell a unified story, Watts began interpreting the Psalms in light of the gospel. One example of that work is the hymn, Jesus Shall Reign. Watts presents Jesus as the righteous king, fulfilling Solomon's prayer for justice and blessing. He defended this approach, saying, I'm just doing what David would have done if he had lived in the days of Christianity.

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1: 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Make a joyful noise unto God, all ye lands. Sing forth the honor of his name. Make his praise glorious. Say unto God, how terrible art thou in thy works! Through the greatness of thy power shall thine enemies submit themselves unto thee. All the earth shall worship thee, and shall sing unto thee. They shall sing to thy name. Selah. 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
2: Hi, this is Tom Evans, and this July 4th is the 250th anniversary of the United States. As we celebrate our nation's history and the idea of freedom, it is good to remember where lasting stability is found. As Jesus said in Matthew 24, verse 35, heaven and earth will pass away, but my words will by no means pass away. And the truth is, we do not get an endless number of chances to hear God's word or to pass it on. That is why it matters that the Bible is opened clearly and Christ is proclaimed plainly. That is why Family Radio exists, to keep Christ at the